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2: What do America's red lines mean? If the leaders they're meant to restrain, just cross them anyway. From WAMU and NPR in Washington, this is 1A. Hi, I'm Todd Zwillick. Today on 1A, Israel's War in Gaza. A new book reconstructs how the Biden administration tried, or didn't try, to restrain Benjamin Netanyahu after October 7th. Author and correspondent Akber Shahid Ahmed joins us to talk diplomacy and accountability in the war. But first, the UN General Assembly in New York. The Board of Peace has a new reconstruction plan for Gaza. Can it ever get off the ground? Has international influence shifted away from the UN permanently? All of that after the news.
3: Live from NPR News in Washington, I'm Ryland Barton. CNN and MS Now say their journalists were denied access to Chinese President Xi Jinping's arrival to the state dinner tonight. It comes despite a federal judge's temporary ruling blocking President Trump's ban of those outlets and Politico from the White House. Trump's Justice Department lawyers cited national security as a reason for the move. As NPR's Greg Myrie explains, Trump has used the rationale multiple times.
4: The president's critics say he does this because judges and courts tend to be extremely deferential when a president claims national security. We should stress that in these recent cases, Trump didn't initially invoke national security when he took these actions. Only when faced with legal challenges did the president and his lawyers turn to national security as a defense.
3: NPR's Greg Myrie reporting. Clashes broke out among groups of pro and anti-China demonstrators across Washington, D.C. today. Chinese President Xi's visit has divided the diaspora in the capital.
5: Ahead of Xi's arrival in the U.S., demonstrators critical of Xi Jinping carrying bullhorns called for him to step down. Other protesters donned Winnie the Pooh outfits because the cartoon character has become a satirical meme for Xi. But hundreds of Xi Jinping supporters gathered Thursday morning to greet the leader's motorcade as it headed to the White House. They sang patriotic Chinese songs like this one and waved Chinese flags as Chinese embassy officials coordinated their movements. The same day, demonstrators advocating for Tibetan and Hong Kong and Uyghur rights and critical of China's ruling party say they were attacked by mass Chinese men and had their protest flags ripped away. Emily Fang, NPR News, Washington.
3: An ad running on Fox News and Newsmax showing images of President Trump and calling for the defeat of communism was paid for by U.S. taxpayers. The 32nd spot was the result of a $14,000 ad buy, according to Ad Impact, which tracks media spending. Maryland Democratic Congressman Jamie Raskin says it's a violation of the Hatch Act for government employees to work on such a video. The British took over NATO in Norfolk for the first time today in a ceremony on board the carrier USS Nimitz. Steve Walsh of member station WHRO reports the moment was both symbolic and practical.
6: British General Nick Perry officially became the first non-American to run the only operational command in North America. The change comes as Europeans have begun to take a larger day-to-day leadership role as the alliance continues to reshuffle during the second Trump administration.
7: What a privilege to take command. And we'll continue to deter, continue to be vigilant, and continue to show that we're ready to warfight if necessary.
6: NATO Joint Forces Command Norfolk is in charge of the High North and the Atlantic. Perry says he welcomes the security agreement between the U.S. and Denmark over Greenland, which was signed this week.
3: That's Brian Walsh from WHRO reporting. U.S. stock indexes ended roughly back where they started today. This is NPR News. A ruling to halt deportations of people to countries other than their own has thrown a core immigration policy of the Trump administration into question, at least temporarily, and prompted a desperate appeal to the Supreme Court. The ruling prompted the cancellation of a flight with 70 people that was headed to three countries. The Trump administration says justices need to step in to, quote, halt that chaos. Starbucks says it plans to close 250 stores in North America later this week. This is the second wave of store closures under CEO Brian Nickel. NPR's Alina Selyukh reports.
8: In a notice to employees, Starbucks did not say how many stores it's closing in the U.S. versus Canada or how many of the stores are unionized. The company says affected employees would be transferred or offered severance. CEO Brian Nickel has been trying to cut $2 billion in annual costs by 2028. Last year, he closed more than 600 stores and cut more than 1,000 corporate jobs. All this is funding his turnaround plan, updating the menu, speeding up service, and renovating some locations.

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1: Good morning. It's 6:42. I'm Jeff Bossert. Up ahead is the Marketplace Morning Report in about 10 minutes from now. Right now, we want to talk about the value of public radio on day 8, the final day of the fall fun drive. Joining me in the studio is Bill Trefiro, news anchor here.
2: Good morning, Jeff. Yes, let's do the numbers. We've got some numbers for you. 28. 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That's the number of studios. 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That's what makes up the network of Radio IQ. 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
1: Checking out our forecast, sunny skies continue into the weekend. Right now we have some chilly conditions, 41 degrees in Blacksburg. It's been foggy in Wise where it's 50 degrees. 44 in Roanoke, Charlottesville, 48, 53 in Richmond. Fairly breezy in areas east today. High temperatures with sunny skies in the mid-60s to upper 70s for Roanoke and Lexington. Mostly clear tonight, breezy, and lows from 40 in the southwest to 55 in Fredericksburg and Richmond. Sunny, breezy tomorrow. Highs in the mid-60s to low 70s for Richmond, 80 in Roanoke and Danville. More sun Sunday. Highs in the mid-60s to 83 for the Danville area. 71 in Roanoke, in Charlottesville and Richmond. It's 6:45.
5: Playoff brackets are set with the Minnesota Lynx having the top spot. Here with a preview of the playoffs is Annie Costable. She covers women's basketball at The Athletic. Annie, so what were some of the biggest highlights of the regular season for you?
6: Gosh, there were so many, but I think we got to start with the fact that this has been the most viewed season in WNBA history, with the league reaching over 88.5 million unique viewers. 47 WNBA games have averaged more than a million viewers. And beyond that, the attendance in each arena has set new marks as well. Over 3 million total attendees to date. Wow. So I think just the history in terms of the way that the league continues to grow has been really astounding.
5: Yeah, and it's a simple formula for any sport. If you increase the scoring, people are going to want to watch. People love watching scoring.
6: Exactly, and that's something that as well has improved. And coming into the season, there was a significant effort put into the officiating, improving the officiating, and one of the improvements was allowing the freedom of movement, which we've seen allow for a greater offensive output. Over 16% of the games have been decided by 3 points or fewer this season, which is currently the highest percentage in the league. And the games this season are averaging a combined 10.4 lead changes and ties per game, which is also, again, a mark of, parity and close matchups, which people love to see.
5: All right, so scoring brings people to the seats, but defense wins championships. That's the old sports phrase. So let's look at the playoffs. The Lynx, they have the first seed, and they had an amazing season from Olivia Miles, who's probably going to be the Rookie of the Year and maybe the MVP.
6: Yeah, Olivia Miles is doing something that no rookie has done since Candace Parker in terms of really putting herself in the MVP conversation. Candace Parker was the only rookie and MVP in WNBA history, and Olivia Miles has come onto the scene and really captured, beyond just her performance on the court, she's been a magnet for attention in the WNBA because she's just so authentic. Like, anybody that is able to obviously watch her can see that, but also just in the way that she carries herself off the court as well, there's just this gravitas towards her that is really unmatched. And what she did without Nafisa Collier, that's why she's earned the mark, the spectacle, both because of her play, but also, to your point, because of where she had the Minnesota Lynx, and she did it without their top player, the MVP runner-up last year, which many people doubted the Lynx would, questioned whether the Lynx would be a playoff team. So for them to be in the number one spot, it's largely because of what Olivia Miles has done and how she sped up her own timeline as far as being a rookie, but playing beyond her years.
5: Yeah, and really quick, Las Vegas Aces have won 3 out of the last 4 championships. Asia Wilson's maybe the greatest women's basketball player of all time. What do you think their chances are, really quick?
6: Yeah, the parity in the league is really unmatched this year. And so as good as Asia Wilson is, it's not going to be a cakewalk for them to repeat as champions again. So it's going to be an interesting postseason.
5: Annie Costable of The Athletic, thank you very much.
6: Thanks, guys.
5: This is Morning Edition from NPR News. Our theme music is inspired by BJ Lederman. I'm E. Martinez.
0: And I'm Leila Fadi.
1: It's 6:49. I'm Jeff Bossert. Good morning. It's Friday, and good to have you with us for Morning Edition on listener-supported Radio IQ. U.S. President Trump and Chinese leader Xi Jinping met for the second time this year to much fanfare, but little in the way of grand bargains. Their meetup yesterday, we'll have a wrap-up in about 15 minutes. We also hear from Nicholas Burns, a former U.S. ambassador to China. That's all in the next half hour.
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7: President Trump bans major news outlets, then a federal judge reverses him, for now. On the Friday News Roundup, the battle over press freedom in Washington, plus new midterm polling spells trouble for Trump and Republicans. GOP Senator Susan Collins faces big corruption allegations and new questions over accountability for ICE. All next time on 1A.
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1: Sunny and breezy. Today, high temperatures in the mid-60s, around 77 for Roanoke and Lexington. It's 6:51.
9: With world leaders gathering in New York, a check-in on how the U.S.'s war with Iran is affecting economies in Africa.
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9: From Marketplace in Washington, I'm Kimberly Adams. Leaders and policymakers from across the globe are meeting in New York for the United Nations General Assembly, and the ongoing conflict in the Middle East is top of mind for many member nations, including countries in Africa. For more on how the conflict is affecting economies on the continent, I'm joined by Mavis Owusu-Jemfe, a political economist and president and CEO of the African Center for Economic Transformation. Mavis, welcome.
11: Thank you very much, Kimberly, for having me back.
9: How are the various parts of the continent feeling the economic pressures of this war domestically?
0: Most African countries are net oil importers. So higher and more volatile oil prices feed into transport, electricity, food distribution, and the cost of basic goods. So for households on the continent, the war has quickly become a cost of living shock. Agriculture is exposed to because farmers rely on fertilizer alongside fuel and transport. If these costs rise, food prices and food security come under pressure. And we're already starting to see that in the Horn of Africa and in the Sahel. Now, trade is also at risk, especially when strategic routes such as Gulf of Aden becomes unstable and shipping costs rise. So, this is why our governments are thinking harder about resilience, including stronger refining capacity, more reliable regional supply chains, and increased domestic production. South Africa is a good example of this defensive approach that the many governments on the continent are taking. It is stockpiling fuel and urgently trying to revive domestic refining capacity after years of relying heavily on imported fuel.
9: Back in the spring, Chinese President Xi Jinping promised that China would implement zero tariffs on 53 African countries, taking basically an opposite approach from President Trump to tariffs. How has that been playing out so far?
0: A lot of countries are really thinking through this. A lot of countries are looking at the fundamental challenges to its industrialization policy. So how do you improve access to energy? How do you enhance labor productivity? How do we better use technology? The challenge is building the product that makes you competitive to be in that market. So I'm really excited about African countries stepping back and asking, where are the opportunities? Where are the value chains? What are the few things we can do that will enable us to take advantage of this trading opportunity that China has given us? So it's a space to watch, Kimberly. We are not there yet. The door has been open. The onus is now on us to build the products to enable us to compete in the Chinese market effectively.
9: China has already invested for decades quite a bit in Africa and building relationships there. I'm thinking about the Belt and Road Initiative and other things. With this latest move and China trying to develop even deeper trade ties with African countries, what does that mean, do you think, for the United States trade relations there?
0: We are looking at the type of partnerships that enables us to really realize our own agency. We are simply not choosing between Washington and Beijing, as the world is thinking. What we are thinking about is working with multiple partners, avoiding dependency, and choosing arrangements that support African priorities.
9: Mavis Owusu-Jemfe is a political economist and president and CEO of the African Center for Economic Transformation. Mavis, thank you so much.
0: Thank you for inviting me again, Kimberly.
9: Let's do the numbers. The FTSE in London is up 0.3%. Dow, S&P, and NASDAQ futures are up in the 0.2% to 0.5% range, with the Dow future up 91 points. The 10-year Treasury yield is up at 5.18%. And checking on those energy prices we were just discussing, Brent crude is trading down 0.9% at $105.60 a barrel. West Texas Intermediate crude is down 1.7% at $93.01 a barrel.
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1: It's 6:57. Good morning. I'm Jeff Bossert. It's Morning Edition on Radio IQ and the eighth and final day of the Fall Fun Drive. And I'm joined by Bill Trefiro and Roxy Todd. Good morning.
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11: Good morning, Bill. I drove in, this is Roxy Todd, and I drove in from Pulaski this morning and was staring at the full moon and the fog and the crisp air. It's just, it feels like fall right now. And actually, Bill, happy harvest moon. I just saw it's going to be a official full moon tomorrow, and it's the harvest moon. And as Bill mentioned, this is our fall fun drive. It's our final day, and we need to harvest, you know, really go out. 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
13: Live from NPR News in Washington, I'm Korva Coleman. Israeli Prime Minister Benjamin Netanyahu delivered his remarks yesterday to the UN General Assembly. Many other world leaders this week have sharply criticized the Israeli government. NPR's Kat Lonsdorf says Netanyahu responded to the criticism.
14: He downplayed settler violence against Palestinians in the occupied West Bank, saying it was the work of 150 juvenile delinquents. The UK recently said such settler attacks and land grabs amount to, quote, ethnic cleansing. Netanyahu rejected claims that Israel has committed genocide in Gaza, something that's come up repeatedly from other world leaders this week. He also accused the media of not telling the, quote, truth about what's happening in Gaza. But just a reminder, Israel has not allowed outside journalists to enter Gaza to independently report in almost 3 years, the entirety of this war.
13: NPR's Kat Lonsdorf reporting. The fight over press freedom in the United States continues to play out against the backdrop of President Trump's summit with Chinese leader Xi Jinping, now underway in Washington. Journalists from CNN and MS Now were turned away from a White House state dinner last night. NPR's Brian Mann reports.
15: At least three journalists were denied access to the Trump dinner Thursday night, hours after a federal judge on Thursday ordered the White House to reinstate press passes for reporters from CNN, MS Now, and Politico. Meanwhile, the five major TV networks that normally provide pool video coverage of Trump continued to boycott that operation in protest. They want written reassurances that CNN will receive equal treatment and access without government interference. Other news outlets, including NPR, have also scaled back coverage. Trump complained on social media about the lack of full coverage of the summit. In front of Xi, Trump said how much he preferred the Chinese press to his own. The Chinese Communist government has been notoriously repressive toward independent journalists. Brian Mann, NPR News.
13: A Republican-led Senate has narrowly blocked a resolution to end the war in Iran. NPR's Claudia Grisales reports lawmakers split on the Democratic-led effort.
16: The resolution urging Trump to end hostilities against Iran failed by one vote. Democrats forced this vote to happen. Senate Majority Leader John Thune called the move political, but he conceded many GOP members are ready for the war to be over.
17: I think there are a lot of Republican members. Yes, obviously. Everybody wants to see wars come to a conclusion.
16: Four Republicans joined Democrats to approve the measure, which was not legally binding. However, one Democrat, John Fetterman of Pennsylvania, joined Republicans to vote the measure down. Thune argued the administration is doing everything it can to end the conflict and take, quote, pressure off the American people's pocketbooks via lower prices at the pump for gasoline. Claudia Grisales, NPR News.
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1: Radio IQ News, I'm Jeff Bosser. Drivers across Virginia racked up more than a million citations from traffic cameras last year, but a huge percentage of those fines didn't get paid. A new law aims to force payment, but it'll also create an avalanche of paperwork for the already strapped courts. Ryan Murphy of WHRO reports.
18: The new law would see the Department of Motor Vehicles refuse to renew driver's licenses or vehicle registrations from those who ignore traffic camera fines. To do that, the state's general district courts would need to get every citation to the DMV. But the general district courts still work off of paper. Every filing has to be manually entered online by the court clerk's office. And the number of traffic camera citations is so overwhelming, the clerk's offices already can't keep up. Last year, police agencies across the Commonwealth issued more than 950,000 citations just in school and work zones. A third of those never got paid, and cities and counties almost never go after the offenders because the courts can't handle even a fraction of the thousands of cases in each locality. Ryan Murphy, WHRO News.
1: Virginia's housing market is cooling down for the first time in nearly a year. Home sales dropped in August, falling 4.6%, with just under 9,000 homes sold. According to a release from Virginia Realtors, rising interest rates are putting pressure on potential buyers, and prices keep climbing. The statewide median is now $449,000, with mortgage rates now around 7%. Analysts are predicting a slower fall market ahead. Artificial intelligence is now used by many Americans. Franz Bollinger is a cyber industry expert at Virginia Tech. She says for her, it's not clear if the benefits of AI balance out its potential risks.
19: AI models are becoming embedded into all industry. And will it all be more efficient, better? I don't know. It's going to change things.
1: She's concerned by recent polling from the health organization KFF. It finds one in three Americans chat with an AI system about medical information. She cautions that while AI can be a useful tool, people should be careful when sharing personal information with these systems. She also warns that advice from AI should not replace information or a diagnosis from a human doctor. Up ahead this hour, Morning Edition Steve Inskeep was part of a small group of journalists who met with Iranian officials on the sidelines of the UN General Assembly in New York. We'll hear about what he learned in about 15 minutes. Forecast, sunny skies continue today, fairly breezy, especially in areas east, highs in the mid-60s to upper 70s for Roanoke and Lexington, around 72 in Charlottesville and Richmond. Mostly clear tonight, lows around 40 to the mid-50s in Fredericksburg and Richmond. Sunny, breezy tomorrow, highs in the mid-60s to around 80 for Roanoke and Danville. 41 now in Blacksburg, Roanoke 44, Danville 52, Charlottesville 45, Richmond 53 degrees.
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3: It's Morning Edition from NPR News. I'm Leila Fadel in Washington, D.C.
5: And I'm A. Martinez in Culver City, California. President Trump and Chinese leader Xi Jinping have met all over the world in the last 10 years, but this week, for the first time, they met at the White House.
3: Trump hosted Xi for a lavish state dinner last night. The U.S. president literally rolled out the red carpet for the Chinese leader as they discussed artificial intelligence, trade, and the Iran war. In a few moments, we'll discuss what was accomplished with former U.S. ambassador to China, Nicholas Burns. We begin with the news.
5: NPR White House correspondent Deepa Shivaram joins us now to discuss all of this. So, Deepa, what kinds of things of substance came out of the meetings and the summit?
21: Yeah, I mean, there were no major announcements, but there were a few concrete takeaways from the summit. The first is the U.S. announced a two-month extension of the trade agreement between the countries, which was established last year when Trump and Xi met in South Korea. And there were also discussions about artificial intelligence. U.S. and Chinese officials had deliberated over information sharing systems that would help alert each other over AI incidents that would affect national security. And that would have been a huge development in AI security globally, because there aren't a lot of guardrails that exist for this technology. But it's unclear how far that proposal on AI will actually go, because in his remarks on Thursday morning, Trump was clear that on AI, he wants to, quote, leave it exactly where it is. Trump has been opposed to any kind of regulation around the technology and often speaks about beating China on AI. Overall, though, I mean, there were low expectations for anything major to come out of the summit. The meeting had more of an emphasis on Trump and Xi's personal relationship, more surface-level rhetoric about the friendship between the two countries. Xi, I will say, made several comments about the responsibility the U.S. and China have to cooperate and communicate.
5: State visits usually involve some level of pomp and circumstance. It really seemed, though, like President Trump wanted to go all out to welcome Xi to the White House. You heard Leila mention literally rolling out the red carpet.
21: Yeah.
5: What did that entail?
21: Yeah, I mean, the welcome that Xi got was actually unusual, because Trump met him on the tarmac when he arrived in Washington. And at the White House, you know, Trump's been doing all kinds of construction projects, and he's talked up things like building the helipad on the South Lawn as something to show off during Xi's visit. And sure enough, Trump showcased the new helipad, had military flyovers, even gave Xi a tour of sorts of the South Lawn and some of the construction he's been working on. It definitely did seem like there was a bigger red carpet rollout than usual for this visit. I talked to Sam Sachs about all of this. She's a senior fellow at think tank New America, and she actually said the pageantry had some significance because tensions between the U.S. and China have been ramping up so much.
22: I don't want to understate the importance of pageantry at this moment, because things have been so toxic. And so the pageantry itself creates a kind of breathing space that is stabilizing.
21: What's interesting, though, is that because of Trump's ban on three media outlets, there wasn't any TV coverage of all of this. Trump posted about it on Truth Social yesterday and complained about how the major TV networks didn't show the, quote, made-for-television moments.
5: All right, so what are we looking forward to when it comes to Trump and Xi?
21: Well, a couple of announcements from Xi yesterday included the news that two new Chinese pandas are coming to the zoo in Atlanta. I know the bar was low for major takeaways, but panda diplomacy remains alive and well.
5: Most overhyped black and white animal, the panda. But that's another topic.
21: Another time. Yeah. But honestly, the real, you know, conversation between the U.S. and China simply just continues. The door is open for Trump and Xi to meet possibly two more times before the end of this year. China's hosting the APEC summit in November, and that's the same summit where Trump and Xi met on the sidelines of last year in Korea. And it would be significant if Trump traveled to China for the second time this year, and then it's possible Xi could come back to the U.S., where Trump is hosting the G20 summit in Miami in December.
5: That's NPR's Deepa Shivaram. Thanks a lot.
21: Thank you.
3: Okay, for more, let's bring in Nicholas Burns here. He was the United States ambassador to China from 2021 to 2025. He's now an international relations scholar at Harvard University. Good morning, Ambassador. Welcome back to the program.
23: Good morning, Leila.
3: So we just heard from our correspondent, Deepa Shivaram, that there was little in the way of grand bargains coming out of this much-trumpeted visit between state visit between President Trump and President Xi. What, if anything, do you think the visit achieved?
23: You know, I think that the fact that they met is important.

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0: Oh, and I'm wearing them
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0: today,
1: them right
0: and
1: now,
0: they're
1: Roxy.
0: Really cozy.
1: Yeah, so, oh man, I'm
0: and
1: the
0: so
1: odd
0: Nikki,
1: man out. 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
0: Director of Programming, awesome. 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
3: Ahead this hour, Radio IQ News, Roanoke School District has been saving money for a while with the use of solar panels on buildings. Now it's adding batteries to two high schools. Mason Adams will fill us in about 10 minutes away. Sunny skies continuing into the weekend. Today, sunny and breezy, particularly breezy in areas east, and highs in the mid-60s to low 70s for most, around 77 for Roanoke and Lexington. Mostly clear tonight, lows from the upper 30s to around 55 in Richmond. Sunny and breezy tomorrow, highs in the mid-60s to near 80 in Roanoke and Danville. 41 degrees in Blacksburg, Roanoke 44, Charlottesville 46, 56 in Fredericksburg, Richmond has 53 degrees.
4: This is Morning Edition from NPR News. Amy Martinez in Culver City, California.
5: And I'm Leila Fadel in Washington, D.C. Good morning. The president of Iran has spent much of this week in New York. It's a rare occasion, a president visiting a country while his nation is at war with it. Masoud Pezeshkian was here for the annual meeting of the United Nations, and he met with journalists yesterday, including our Steve Inskeep. Good morning, Steve.
6: Good morning.
5: So what did you get out of the session?
6: I felt that I got some insights into how Iran sees the effort to end this war. Mm-hmm. President Pezeshkian was with Abbas Araghchi, who is Iran's foreign minister, and he, Araghchi, is the diplomat who met with U.S. officials this week. So we got to hear a little bit from both. This started, I should tell you, as an off-the-record session with nobody to be quoted, but afterward, Iranian officials consented to put many comments on the record, so I can tell you a little bit about what was said.
5: So how do the Iranians see the talks?
6: They gave the impression that they were going through these talks without much optimism. Mm. The president said, quote, "We have no trust in the United States since the U.S. has attacked Iran during negotiations before." He said Iran is only negotiating so that the U.S. cannot claim that Iran is refusing to negotiate and is going for a bomb and so forth. The foreign minister said he met this week with two people who were close to President Trump, Trump's envoy Steve Witkoff, and his son-in-law, Jared Kushner. This was a three-hour meeting that was supposed to be secret, according to the Iranians, but then President Trump disclosed it, and that led to a public backlash in Iran, where politicians say the foreign minister went beyond his instructions to have a meeting at all.
5: Oh, interesting. What did the foreign minister discuss with Witkoff and Kushner?
6: Okay, it seems on the deal on the table is not that complicated to understand on a basic level. The two sides would return to at least some of the terms from the memorandum of understanding that the two sides already agreed to once and that fell apart. Mm-hmm. Essentially, Iran gets some assets unfrozen, and then after a few days, Iran would reopen the Strait of Hormuz. Although we should note, again, this is something they tried once, and it just didn't get to fruition, didn't get to the end.
5: Now, Steve, you reported from inside Iran over the years. How would you describe the president's place in Iranian politics?
6: This is ironic, Leila, given that the U.S. is at war with this country. He's seen as a reformer, part of the faction in Iran that wants more openness and better relations with the United States. Iranians voted for him in 2024. They vote for reformers very, very often, the ordinary folks in Iran. It is a clerical government, but this president is not a cleric. He's a heart surgeon who said he ran for office wanting to restore his people's health. Instead, the war has made it all worse. In fact, he had a very personal way of talking about American sanctions. He claimed the United States, quote, wants to eviscerate our society from within. And he said unemployment in Iran can cause friction between spouses and divorce, which he brought up twice.
5: Oh, interesting. Is he calling for peace?
6: Not exactly. He's more defiant, as you might expect. He said Iran was finding new pathways for trade. He said the U.S. has the power to destroy anything, sure, but can they impose a surrender? That is impossible, he said. He said Iran is willing to allow inspections of its nuclear facilities, but then he noted that President Trump keeps saying he obliterated Iran's nuclear facilities. If you obliterated them, what is there to inspect? Hmm. By the way, the U.S. has also said they're not in a rush to complete negotiations here, and that a lot of barrels of oil are moving through the Strait of Hormuz right now.
5: Now, he's not the top figure in Iran. Any word on the supreme leader, the cleric who makes final decisions?
6: Yeah, the president says he had two meetings with the supreme leader, 7 hours total, and the supreme leader seemed healthy to him. I did not see any major challenges with his health, although U.S. officials have suggested the leader was severely wounded at the start of the war. And in any case, Mojtaba Khamenei has not been seen.
5: Our Morning Edition co-host, Steve Inskeep. Thank you, Steve.
6: You're welcome.
1: Yes, thank you, Steve, for joining us every morning here on Radio IQ, along with Jeff Bossert. 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In studio with me this morning is Roxy Todd, our New River Valley reporter. Good morning, Roxy.
0: Good morning. 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And really the reason you donate, though, is because you wouldn't want people like Steve Inskeep or Leila Fadel or Jeff Bossert to go away. You wouldn't want to wake up one morning. Just imagine what that would be like without these voices guiding you through the morning, helping you figure out and sort through where we are in the world. A lot of stuff happening in the world, a lot of stuff right now in the United States and in Virginia, because this coverage matters to you. And I don't know what news will break in the weeks and months ahead. But I know that your Radio IQ news team and NPR will be there covering it. 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
3: Live from NPR News in Washington, I'm Dave Mattingly. President Trump says he wants to show China's President Xi Jinping some of America's greatest treasures. Trump and Xi are expected to visit the National Archives today to view the Declaration of Independence, the Constitution, and the Bill of Rights. The Chinese leader is wrapping up his first state visit to the U.S. in more than a decade. The Pentagon is investigating how parts from an F-35 jet went missing in Hong Kong. As NPR's Greg Myrie reports, there are worries that China may now have components of the most advanced U.S. military fighter jet.
7: Australia is one of several countries that's been allowed to buy the F-35 jet from the U.S. Australia says it shipped some F-35 parts back to the U.S. because they needed repairs. This included the jet's canopy, which covers the cockpit and is coated with stealth technology that makes the fighter difficult to detect. However, the shipment was diverted to Hong Kong, where it disappeared. The U.S. says China is engaged in extensive espionage to learn more about advanced American weapons. In a statement, the F-35 Joint Program Office at the Pentagon said it was, quote, actively working with U.S. authorities and industry partners to retrieve these components and investigate the incident. Greg Myrie, NPR News, Washington.
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9: Roanoke City Public Schools has been adding solar panels for years, and now the school system is becoming an early adapter of another technology, batteries. Mason Adams explains.
10: Since 2018, Roanoke City Public Schools have been using solar to cut energy bills while also saving money on roof refurbishment, a significant capital cost. By the time the school completes the third wave of installations this academic year, 29 different sites will be equipped with solar panels, including all but 3 schools. That represents about 9.3 megawatts of power, which is enough to offset 44% of the school system's energy use. The shift is saving city schools money, too. Jeff Shaver is the school system's senior director of school plants.
11: We're buying power from the solar provider, less kilowatt hour than Appalachian Power. We did about 8 new roofs, no cost to us, and the solar pays for it.
10: Now the schools are taking the next step, adding batteries to create microgrids at its 2 high schools. The battery installations are fueled by a donation from Secure Solar Futures and a $450,000 grant from the state, meaning they don't cost the school system anything. Claire Metzel, Director of Communications and Public Relations for Roanoke City Public Schools, says this all fits into the school's mission.
12: We are tasked with educating our students, providing them a high-quality education. Part of a high-quality education is safe, clean, healthy learning facilities.
10: The solar battery microgrids at the high schools also boost their secondary mission as relief shelters in case of natural disasters. In Roanoke, I'm Mason Adams.
9: Ahead this hour, Governor Spanberger wants Congress to weigh in on the future of data centers in Virginia. That and more will be discussed by analyst Jeff Shapiro and reporter Michael Pope. Their Friday conversation up at 7:45. We've got 48 degrees in Wise. It's a little chilly this morning. 40 in Blacksburg. Roanoke, 44 degrees. 49 in Danville. Charlottesville, 45 degrees. Richmond, 53 degrees. Highs in the mid-60s to upper 70s today. Sunny and tonight, mostly clear, and lows drop to around 40 in the southwest to mid-50s. Sunny, breezy for tomorrow. Highs in the mid-60s for parts of the southwest to near 80 for Roanoke and Danville. It's 7:34.
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4: 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Ami Martinez.
5: And I'm Leila Fadil. The backup oil supply for the U.S. is running low. The Strategic Petroleum Reserve is down more than 50% since 2020, mostly due to conflicts in Ukraine and now Iran. Our colleagues at The Indicator, Cooper Katz-McKim and Ricky Mulvey, looked into President Trump's new proposal for a refill using oil from Venezuela.
13: If you drive in the U.S., the Strategic Petroleum Reserve is saving you money. Back in 2022, the global drawdown saved you roughly 17 to 42 cents per gallon. But if another disruption hit tomorrow, that deal may not last much longer because the reserve is at its lowest point since 1982 and falling fast.
14: Yeah, and the Trump administration has had their eye on solutions for a while, but it is not an easy fix. Joseph Mikett is an energy security expert with the Center for Strategic and International Studies. He says we're not exactly in a position to just buy more oil to refill this thing.
15: Under normal mechanisms, it requires Congress to say we're willing to buy oil and stick it in the ground. And at a time of significant fiscal deficit, that can be a challenging problem.
13: Previous administrations have come up with strategies to refill the reserve. For example, during the Clinton and Bush administrations, they did it through a royalty in kind program. But most recently, the headline solution is Venezuelan oil. A White House press release says a private company granted the U.S. 20% control of current and future fields that it operates in Venezuela.
14: And the important thing to note, Venezuela has a straight-up different kind of oil than the U.S. has in the SPR. So it would have to be through some trading mechanism where the oil is sold and another is purchased. Joseph, the energy security expert, he's bullish on the Venezuela deal.
15: The key thing that it adds is a source of oil which won't cause large market disruptions and doesn't require Congress to agree to spend a lot of money to fill the SPR.
14: Here are the challenges, though. It is infamously difficult to get oil out of the ground in Venezuela. It would require an enormous amount of investment in infrastructure after years of underinvestment and corruption. One expert in Latin American energy put that figure at $100 billion over the next decade to get production levels to where they were 20 years ago. And it's not clear who would be footing that bill, whether it's oil companies, the U.S. government, or somebody else.
13: Arnab Datta is a managing director at Employ America, focusing on energy markets. He says this Venezuela thing, it's just kind of a harebrained scheme.
16: I'm not really sure why we should be supporting Venezuelan production when we've got production here at home and amongst our allies that can fit this bill.
14: Instead of investing $100 billion of money in another country's oil, coordinating between agencies, sifting through the political chaos of Venezuela, Arnab says one could just put that money towards the Strategic Petroleum Reserve.
13: Plus, Arnab thinks the Trump administration's current strategy, it's working just fine. The Department of Energy is basically loaning out barrels to oil companies. Then they promise to return the oil sometime later at up to a 24% premium.
16: I think that this is like a well-executed way of delivering to the market, but also sending a signal to the market that there's going to be demand for U.S. barrels.
14: Either way, oil supplies continue to get lower globally. For Americans, who knows how much longer the Strategic Petroleum Reserve can shield us from even higher costs.
13: Ricky Mulvey, Cooper Katz McKim, NPR News.
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1: 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It's the Fall Fun Drive. I'm Bill Trefiro in studio, of course, as always, Jeff Bossert, who's driving the bus today. Also in studio, we have Roxy Todd from our New River Valley area, our New River Valley reporter. And we're all here, A, because you're there, but also B, because it's the final day of the Fall Fun Drive, and we need your help to meet our goal. 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Good morning, Roxy.
0: Good morning. The Fun Drive is a unique time. You're listening to us, which is, you know, we only come in and break up coverage, break up the news a couple times a year. It's also a different hat for me to wear. I'm normally a reporter going out in the community. I traveled to many counties in Southwest Virginia, went to Halifax and Mecklenburg earlier this summer. I get to see a lot of Virginia, and I get to talk with a lot of you. And as I'm out there reporting, so many times over the last year, you listeners have stopped me in the middle of an interview or on the street and just checked in and said, how are you guys doing? Is NPR going to continue? We lost our federal funding. And I just keep telling people, yes, we are going to be there because listener support before federal funding was cut has been our largest share of funding. And that's even more true going forward. We have about $90,000 we need to raise by the end of today to meet our goal. 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
0: I know you're busy this morning. 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
9: Up ahead this hour in Morning Edition, Oprah Winfrey. She's bringing an unusual show called Aha to the Sphere in Las Vegas next year. She'll fill the funnel in about it in about 10 minutes. Stay with us.
2: 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And from Holy Trinity Lutheran Church Lynchburg, presenting Neglected Gems, a happy hour organ recital with J. William Green playing Bach, Mendelssohn, and more, Friday, September 25th at 5:30. 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
9: It's 45 degrees in Roanoke, Lynchburg 43, 49 in Danville, Charlottesville 45, Fredericksburg 56 degrees, 54 in Richmond, sunny, breezy conditions today, breezy in areas east. Highs in the mid-60s to low-70s for most. Roanoke and Lexington, a high around 77 today. Lows tonight from around 40 in the southwest to mid-50s. Sunny and breezy tomorrow. Highs in the mid-60s to near 80 around Roanoke and Danville. It's coming up on 7:45. Governor Abigail Spanberger continues to react to the growing data center industry, this week asking Congress to do its part in reining the facilities in. Michael Pope and Radio IQ politics analyst Jeff Shapiro discussed that and more in the week that was in state government and politics.
18: All right, a lot of news to get to this week, starting with what else? Data centers. They seem to be hogging up all the headlines. Last week, the news was the governor has new standards in an executive order. Jeff Shapiro, this week, she's calling on Congress to do something about it.
19: And another, I think, measure, Michael, that this governor spends a lot of time reacting rather than acting. The biggest obstacle to governing, a British statesman once said, events. So the latest wrinkle here is that the governor is pressing, as many are, congressional leadership to do something about national, federal standards for controlling these energy-gobbling, water-consuming data centers. And this is an issue that has appealed with Democrats and Republicans.
18: And then turning our attention to the Triumphal Arc. It's on the Virginia side of the Potomac, but that land is actually technically in D.C. as part of something called Columbia Island. And yet it seems like the local governments there and even Virginia might be trying to push back on that arch proposal.
19: Oh, absolutely. And the Spanberger administration is trying to erect, if you will, procedural obstacles to the Trump Arch. There is some suggestion that it would mar the historic landscape. Of course, it would be at the approach to the Arlington National Cemetery and Arlington House, once the home of Confederate General Robert E. Lee. But the Trump administration, anticipating pushback from a blue state, is now saying that it's going to forego soliciting any sort of buy-in from the states, and it will proceed without a green light from Virginia. Of course, this matter is likely to be tied up in the courts and perhaps Congress as well.
18: Now, speaking of the Trump administration, it's been trying to get its hands on voting data, and Virginia Attorney General Jay Jones is pushing back.
19: Yes, the attorney general who promised as a candidate that one of his top priorities would be suing and pursuing the Trump administration says the administration's look-see at Virginia voter files is possibly illegal. This is being conducted by the Department of Homeland Security. This has been going on around the country. All of this is a reflection of, you know, Trump's unfounded claims that the 2020 election was stolen and that there seems to be a pretty good bit of evidence that he's doing this, or the administration is doing this, in hopes of suppressing voter participation in the 26 midterms, which don't look good for the Republicans. But I think we're going to see in Virginia, this may do more to gin up participation in the election. Governor Spanberger, of course, voted early this week and encouraged Virginians to do the same.
18: And speaking of Attorney General Jay Jones, he's now saying that the clock should be restarted for the deadline for state regulators to make a decision on this potential buyout of Dominion Energy from Florida-based NextEra. Why would we restart the clock?
19: It's important to point out that perhaps Jay Jones's favorite target other than Donald Trump is Dominion Energy. He's been running against it since he broke into statewide politics in 2021. He says the state corporation should essentially restart its examination of the proposed NextEra takeover of Dominion Energy because of this supposedly sweetened deal. But this is clearly evidence that Jones is dancing to the tune of another big money, largely unregulated monopoly, political monopoly, that is, and that's Clean Virginia. It opposes this takeover, and it is the Attorney General's largest Virginia contributor, having pumped $1.6 million into his campaigns.
18: Well, that's all the time that we've got for this week. My name is Michael Pope, and we have been joined by politics analyst and UVA scholar Jeff Shapiro. Talk to you next week.
19: Take care.
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1: 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I'm Bill Trefiro. With us, of course, is Roxy Todd from the New River Valley. 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
4: 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I'm Amy Martinez.
5: And I'm Leila Fadel. Oprah Winfrey had a vision. She was at a U2 concert at the venue known as Sphere in Las Vegas. The band was on stage, but the real show was happening on the walls and even the ceilings. It's all one big digital screen at Sphere. It's an overwhelming experience. The images, the sounds, the sensory overload as it wraps around you. Oprah felt inspired to create something of her own for that space. It'll be called AHA, and it's coming to Sphere in April.
20: at the end of the U2 concert, I just stood there saying, what just happened here? I at one point thought I was outside, but I wasn't outside. So I was looking up and around like that wasn't the sun coming through, although it was so bright it felt like the sun. And I just stood there quietly, and this feeling came over me like, oh, you could use this place to take people to the edge of space. I can see shooting stars. I can see the Earth in the distance. Mm. And the experience of it is what I want people to feel, and allow people to see our lives in relation to the whole universe.
5: Walk me through what AHA is, because it's not a talk show and it's not exactly a musical. Like, what is the experience?
20: So I'm going for 100% of what the sphere can do. And it is a visual, immersive experience into nature, into awe, into wonder, into we're filming right now, scenes around the world. My goal and role throughout life has been to use storytelling, using the mechanism all those years of the show, to show people to themselves, to allow other people's stories to mirror yours so that you can find hope, you can find survival, you can find triumph, victory, joy in other people's stories. So I know how to do that myself, but the idea of combining with some of the world's most fantastic creators. I mean, Max Richter. So from the moment you walk into Sphere, you will hear Max Richter's incredible musical accompaniment. Jacob Collier, who I'd seen at a Wonder Seminar, turning audiences into their own performers. Jacob Collier is also going to join us. I mean, it's a light show, a music show, a visual show, a meditative show. I am trying to remind us all, our relationship to one another, our kindnesses to one another, our sense of shared values that we hold, is what's really more important to us in this time than ever before.
5: I've heard you talk about having an internal GPS and how every time you've made these big decisions, even when people tell you, don't do that, you're going to fail, you've been obedient to that internal GPS. Is this a moment like that for you?
20: I feel that. The reason I feel so intentional about it, and that I didn't know how it would turn out, but I believed it was the right direction for me, is because I had this feeling when I was a little girl standing on the back porch watching my grandmother hang out clothes on a line, that I wasn't going to be living in Kosciuszko, Mississippi my whole life. And then I remember being in Baltimore and all my bosses in 1983 told me I would fail if I left for Chicago, that if I accepted that job.
5: Oh, wow.
20: Every single person told me I was going to fail.
5: Well, they were wrong.
20: Yeah. My point is, I felt like this. I didn't know how I was going to do it. So I feel that we're certainly on the right track. And now that I've got people paying to come to actually sit in the seats, I feel both excited and a little nervous. A little nervous, like, hi, hi, okay.
5: So you still get nervous?
20: I normally don't, but you know what?
5: This is something new.
20: Layla, you don't get nervous until you're stepping out of your box. I'm not stepping out of my box. I'm stepping out into the sphere, okay? So on that night, I will probably be nervous, I will have to say.
5: Yeah. Oprah Winfrey, she's putting together a show called AHA at Sphere in Las Vegas for the weekend of April 2nd through the 4th. Oprah, thank you so much. What a joy.
20: Layla, thank you.
1: 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In studio with me this morning is Roxy Todd from the New River Valley. Good morning, Roxy.
0: Good morning. We have about $90,000 to raise by the end of today. That sounds like a large amount, but really, you can be one of the people who helps chip away at that dollar amount. 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I remember when I was a kid and I said that I wanted to be a writer, and somebody said, you know, Oprah Winfrey started by talking to people before she was even a talk show host. She just started talking to people in her life. And I remember my aunt told me, you could be somebody like Oprah Winfrey who just talks to people. And I thought at the time, I want to be a writer and write like fiction. And now here, I love talking to people. It's so awesome. My job, I get to talk with so many of you and meet so many people across Virginia and put these stories on the air. And I know that you are listening because you care about this kind of programming. 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
1: 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The information is incredibly important. And I wanted to be some small part of that, at least a conduit. 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Apparently, he's got a backseat kid, too. He says he is giving in honor of his son, Brogan, 9 years old, who is a backseat listener every day. 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
0: I'm a mom, and my daughter sometimes listens to my stories and other stories. 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And that's true. 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
21: Live from NPR News in Washington, I'm Corva Coleman. President Trump held a state dinner last night for Chinese President Xi Jinping after a day of talks. NPR's Jennifer Pak reports from Beijing.
22: According to an official Chinese readout, President Xi told Trump the two sides should work on AI guardrails and keep the technology under human control. He says he hopes the U.S. will oppose Taiwan independence and treat Chinese companies fairly in the U.S. because the two sides had an agreement in May. But the U.S. has continued to sanction more Chinese firms over national security concerns. Xi says he and Trump maintain deep and close communication as the two sides continue to hammer out a better deal. Jennifer Pak, NPR News, Beijing.
21: Saudi Arabia says it intercepted more missiles fired at it by Yemen's Houthi rebels. The Houthis say Saudi Arabia has launched more airstrikes and missiles across parts of Yemen. NPR's Ea Betrawi reports.
3: Saudi Arabia's military says six ballistic missiles fired by the Houthis were intercepted on Thursday. The Iran-backed Houthis have been targeting Saudi Arabia with drones and missiles. Last week, they hit a Saudi airbase in Ta'if and have hit Aramco energy facilities. Saudi Arabia, meanwhile, has been carrying out airstrikes against the Houthis in Yemen. It comes as the Houthis routed Saudi-backed fighters from key territory in Yemen overlooking the Red Sea's Bab el-Mandeb Strait. The Houthis say Saudi Arabia has launched more than 1,000 airstrikes and missiles at Yemen in past weeks. The United Nations Human Rights Office says 32 civilians, among them 15 children, have been killed in airstrikes and shelling in Yemen since the start of August, and more than 125,000 people have been displaced. Aya Batraoui, NPR News, Dubai.
21: A new TV ad is out featuring President Trump. It's paid for by the U.S. government. It shows several images of Trump while featuring words that say, quote, largest tax cut in history. The music repeats the phrase, quote, love me. New Hampshire Democratic Senator Maggie Hassan is seeking answers, saying the ad appears to violate federal law. The state of New York is suing the prediction market site Polymarket. NPR's Bobby Allen reports the suit alleges the platform is an illegal gambling operation.
7: New York officials are asking a judge to push Polymarket out of the state. Prediction markets have exploded in popularity in Trump's second term, taking in billions of dollars in weekly bets on everything from elections to war to the word choice of politicians and sports announcers. More than two dozen lawsuits have been filed against the sector, which, in addition to Polymarket, includes its rival, Kalshi. Legal watchers say a case will likely eventually make its way to the Supreme Court. In a statement, Polymarket said it will fight for its users. The company insists it is not a gambling operator, but a company that offers a financial product known as an events contract, something overseen by the Trump administration. Donald Trump Jr. is a Polymarket advisor and investor. Bobby Allen, NPR News.
21: Polymarket is countersued. This is NPR.
9: Radio IQ News, I'm Jeff Bosser. Changes are coming to how Virginia families on Medicaid report their home care work, but one elected official is asking for a delay in those changes. It's after advocates and families express concerns about the rollout of the system. Brad Kuttner has more.
8: Tammy Whitlock is with the state's Medicaid agency. She told the Virginia Disability Commission that the state's use of electronic visit verification, or EVV, would help address fraud and waste concerns out of Washington.
23: It is the best way to show that what we know is the services that we're paying for are the services, the hours that are being delivered, they equal.
8: EVV is a phone app that replicates an online timesheet that's been used by the Commonwealth's about 50,000 home caregivers, and about 5,000 of them are already using the program, and the state says it will increase accountability and will help ensure the right services are being given. Here's Orange County Republican Delegate Philip Scott.
24: This regular updating of information is going to help provide the most up-to-date care needed for that child, and I think it's a great step forward.
8: But public testimony was full of caregivers and advocates who said the rollout of the system was rushed. They fear failing to comply could see their benefits cut, though the state says that won't happen. And Thursday, just ahead of the October 1 start date, Fairfax area Democratic delegate Laura Jane Cohen asked Governor Abigail Spanberger for more time for caregivers she described as already overwhelmed.
25: If it really isn't going to be this burdensome thing, then they should have an opportunity to hear from families about how it is going to work for them.
8: Cohen asked the governor and her health secretary to move the start date to January 1. In Richmond, I'm Brad Kuttner.
9: The Albemarle School District has chosen David Storm to fill the empty at-large seat that was held by Allison Spillman, who resigned in August. 13 people applied. Storm is a UVA graduate with a law degree who'd served as a senior administrator at American University, a staff member at UVA Athletics, and an adjunct professor at the School of Education. He'd also been serving on a committee advising the system about capacity, growth, and renovations. Storm will now join the board in choosing a new superintendent for Albemarle County Schools. Up ahead in Morning Edition from StoryCorps, a hospital custodian and a woman whose mother is a patient cross paths and form a lasting friendship. That's up about 15 minutes away. Sunny skies continue into the weekend. Today, sunny and breezy, particularly breezy in areas east, and high temperatures will be in the mid-60s to around 72 for Charlottesville and Richmond, upper 70s in Roanoke. Mostly clear tonight, lows from around 40 in the southwest, mid-50s for Richmond. Sunny, breezy tomorrow, highs in the mid-60s to near 80 in Roanoke and Danville. More sun Sunday. Still breezy, highs in the mid-60s to low 80s for Danville, low 70s around Richmond. Right now, 40 in Blacksburg, 45 degrees in Roanoke, 44 in Lynchburg. Charlottesville is 48 degrees, 56 in Fredericksburg. Richmond has 54 degrees.
17: 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Rinko Kikuchi stars as a woman returning to Tokyo's ballroom dance scene after tragedy, where an infatuation with her instructor offers a chance for rediscovery. Now playing.
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4: This is Morning Edition from NPR News. I'm Amy Martinez in Culver City, California.
5: And I'm Leila Fadel in Washington, D.C. Good morning. Israeli Prime Minister Benjamin Netanyahu returns to Israel today after a very short trip to New York to address the United Nations General Assembly. His speech was defiant and defensive as Israel has become increasingly isolated on the world stage. In a moment, we'll hear from a former U.S. ambassador to Israel about reaction to the speech. We start with the details.
4: We're joined now by NPR's Kat Lonsdorf, who's been following from Tel Aviv. Kat, so what are the top takeaways from Netanyahu's address?
10: Yeah, the speech was dramatic, and it even started that way. As Netanyahu took the podium, dozens of diplomats got up and walked out. There was some booing, while some supporters cheered from the public gallery. There were calls for order, and then Netanyahu began.
11: If there are any other moral cowards who haven't yet left this hall, please do so now. Thank you very much.
10: He went on to celebrate and defend the U.S.-Israeli war in Iran, calling it one of the easiest decisions he's ever had to make, saying if he hadn't attacked Iran, quote, we'd all be dead. He also defended Israel against much of the criticism that has come its way recently. He downplayed settler violence against Palestinians in the occupied West Bank, saying it was the work of 150 juvenile delinquents. But in reality, that violence has been incredibly destructive. The U.K. recently said such settler attacks and land grabs amount to, quote, ethnic cleansing. Netanyahu rejected claims that Israel has committed genocide in Gaza, something that's come up repeatedly from other world leaders this week. He also accused the media of not telling the, quote, truth about what's happening in Gaza. But just a reminder, Israel has not allowed outside journalists to enter Gaza to independently report in almost 3 years, the entirety of this war.
4: And we should mention that the Palestinian leader also spoke, but via video.
10: Yeah, right. Mahmoud Abbas was denied a visa by the Trump administration to attend in person on grounds that Palestinian leadership is undermining the prospects for peace, even though Abbas has been consistent in his call for a two-state solution, including in his speech yesterday. It's the second year in a row this has happened. In his video, Abbas called Israel's actions in Gaza a, quote, genocidal war and appealed to world leaders to stop Israel's violence in both Gaza and the occupied West Bank.
4: Did Netanyahu address any of the criticism that Israel's gotten this week at the United Nations?
10: Yeah, Netanyahu called many of the world leaders who have been critical, quote, tyrants. Something that was very clear this week is how increasingly isolated Israel's becoming, both at the United Nations, but also in public opinion. There were big protests in New York yesterday outside the UN against Netanyahu's visit. New York Mayor Zohran Mamdani has also been very vocally against Netanyahu coming to the city. Mamdani calls Netanyahu a war criminal and says that federal authorities should act on the International Criminal Court issued arrest warrant for him. Netanyahu also met with very few world leaders during his short visit, and perhaps most notably did not meet with Trump, which is unusual.
4: Now, Israel has a big election coming up next month that will determine if Netanyahu will remain prime minister. Were Israelis paying attention to his speech?
10: Oh, yeah, absolutely. The reaction here, though, has not been that pronounced. Many expected it to be a campaign speech, basically, and that's what it sounded like to them. One of the themes in Netanyahu's speech was that Israel will, quote, win, and he seemed to imply that he was the one who could lead Israel to that victory. The polls are tight headed into this election, and Netanyahu's feeling that. It was clear in his speech that he's feeling pressure from all sides right now, both at home and abroad.
4: All right, that's NPR's Kat Lonsdorf in Tel Aviv. Kat, thank you.
10: Thank you.
5: For more on Israeli Prime Minister Benjamin Netanyahu's speech at the UN, I'm joined now by Thomas Nides. He served as U.S. ambassador to Israel from 2021 to 2023. Ambassador, good morning and welcome to the program.
12: Thank you for having me.
5: So, diplomats streaming out of Netanyahu's speech in protest, hundreds of demonstrators outside saying he wasn't welcome. What did that tell you about attitudes towards Netanyahu on this global stage and in the United States?
12: Listen, it bums me out. Listen, I'm a, you know, as you know, I care deeply about the state of Israel. I obviously serve there. I'm proudly supportive of Israel, and I love the country, and it bums me out. I mean, the idea that, you know, these countries walk out, that's happened before, but obviously it's a much more extreme time right now. And I yearn for the time that we had, you know, just a few years ago. I think the last one was Prime Minister Lapid, who gave a you know, again, quote, normal speech. We are not obviously living in a normal time, but I want to get back to what Israel is, a democratic state, and for people to understand the beauty of the country. We are not there right now, and that speech certainly didn't reflect that.
5: Well, tell me more about that when you say back to the time of a normal speech. What did you make of Netanyahu's tone and his remarks?
12: Listen, I mean, you know, there's a lot of theater. I mean, I am, listen, again, you know, Israel is suffering. It's gone through the October 7th, the worst crisis since the Holocaust. They've been attacked by Iran. They've attacked by Hezbollah and the Houthis. So to be clear, a lot of things can be true.

0: we got to get over these elections, because there is a lot of electioneering going on as well at the same time.
1: Let me ask you about that. I mean, do you agree with what it sounds like many Israelis are thinking, that this was mostly a campaign speech for a domestic audience?
0: Listen, you know, we're living in America here. We're about ready to go through the midterms. Yeah, it's a campaign speech. It's a very close election in Israel, and he's playing to a domestic audience. You know, if you look at the polls, you know, neither he nor the opposition are at 61. I think both of them are in the, it's a very close election. He is trying to drive his turnout out. This is a red meat speech to get his voters to come out. But, you know, with every election speech, you know, people do listen to it in different ways. And certainly for the domestic U.S. audience, I refer to the diaspora community, you know, I think people didn't particularly enjoy the speech.
1: Netanyahu didn't meet with President Trump during his short visit to the U.N., and that's where a lot of the work gets done. Does that signify something, a widening rift between?
0: No, I don't think. I think the Trump administration certainly has been supportive of the prime minister. I don't know if it's is symbolic of what. I'm not sure of that. At the end of the day, the prime minister had one goal. He had a goal to come to the UN to do a defiant speech, to send a message to his domestic audience that it's going to be tough. And listen, again, we've got to get through these elections. It's a democratic country. People get to vote. No one knows how this is going to happen. But I yearn in my heart to get us back to some level of normalcy. You know, he talked about settler violence. I don't downplay settler violence. It's obscene. It needs to be ended. The Israeli government needs to do the things it needs to do. We need to do a better job in the West Bank of providing people with the opportunities in the West Bank. And they need to begin rebuilding Gaza, which they're trying to do. Not Israel, but at least the United States. I give them credit for trying to rebuild and get this thing back to some level of normalcy. But we have a huge amount of work to do.
1: I wonder if you think that this speech creates a situation where Israel feels even more isolated, or does it help at all?
0: No, I hope not. I'm trying to chalk this up to that we're close to an election. Israel is, you know, they've got a lot of problems. They're surrounded by people who don't want them to exist. So my hope is that we can get through this relatively quickly. We have a long way to go to repair the relationship with the United States and at least the population of the United States who cares.
1: Thomas Nides is a former U.S. ambassador to Israel. Thank you for your time.
0: I'm honored.
2: 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Good morning.
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0: today, at least for the next little bit. 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
1: Thank you.
0: Thank you so much. 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But it also helps us shorten our drive. You know, it used to be that our drive was 2 weeks long. 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
3: Up ahead, Radio IQ News will dig into the latest numbers in Virginia traffic fatalities, also efforts by state officials to make roads safer. Michael Pope's report up in about 10 minutes from now. Sunny skies today, breezy and high temperatures in the mid-60s to upper 70s, mostly clear tonight. Lows from the low 40s to mid-50s, sunny and breezy tomorrow. Highs in the mid-60s to around 80 degrees, Roanoke 45 degrees. Charlottesville 48, 49, and Danville, Richmond has 54 degrees. It's Morning Edition on Radio IQ. 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
4: 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I'm Amy Martinez.
1: And I'm Layla Faldin. Good morning.
4: Time now for StoryCorps. For 45 years, Freddie Wiggins has worked as a custodian at St. Thomas Hospital in Nashville, Tennessee. That is where he crossed paths with Sarah Hart. Her mother was hospitalized with Lewy body dementia, which affects the brain and movement. At StoryCorps, they remembered the day they met.
5: That morning, Mom had lost the ability to speak, so I was walking down a very dark, long hallway, feeling alone and scared. And there you were.
6: I did ask you what's wrong, because she was crying.
5: Mm-hmm.
6: I said, well, come here, let me give you a hug. And I felt the pain that you was going through. I knew I had to do something. So when I got off of work, I came upstairs looking for your mom. And when they rolled it down the hallway, I started singing My Girl. I've got sunshine on a cloudy day.
5: Yes. You held her hand and she locked her eyes with you.
6: And then your mama started singing.
5: Yeah. The nurses were crying. The patient transport person was crying.
6: Yeah. So I was like, dang, what did I do?
5: Well, Freddie, you found a channel in to her. That frequency that she could still connect with. When you sang to her, it was like nothing else mattered. After Mom passed away, one of my first thoughts was, I have to call Freddie Wiggins and see if he will sing Amazing Grace at her funeral. I need him to sing at her funeral.
6: I was so happy to be part of it. And ever since then, we talk, I call, I check on you all and everything. So you just stuck to me because my mom had dementia too, and she always put us five kids first. So it's the next time for me to give back, you know, and I'll try to share some love to the people that I come in contact with.
5: She would be very pleased looking down on you now, knowing the joy that you spread and the peace that you give to so many people. You have been an angel in my life. You might come to St. Thomas for work every day and then go back up to heaven every night and then come back every morning. I don't know. But the world is blessed with you in it.
6: Thank you.
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4: 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I'm Amy Martinez.
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4: An American-born Catholic bishop is one step away from becoming a saint. That has never happened before. Fulton Sheen was a radio and television personality who explained the Catholic faith to millions. From St. Louis Public Radio, here's Jonathan All.
7: Tens of thousands of Catholics from around the world came to St. Louis to witness the beatification of Archbishop Fulton Sheen. He was best known for his TV shows that aired in the 1950s and 60s, including Life is Worth Living. Sheen was charismatic, bold, and to the point, like in this episode when he challenged people to see the dangers of a materialistic life.
8: In other words, we made our philosophy a philosophy of having, rather than a philosophy of being.
7: Sheen won an Emmy in 1953, beating out Lucille Ball for Most Outstanding Personality. He died in 1979 at 84 years old. Even though it's been decades since Sheen was on air, clips of his shows have attracted a following on social media. Ellie Fontana, a 24-year-old from Nashville, came to the Beatification Mass because Sheen, in her words, has gone viral.
9: And I think you can even see with how Gen Z is responding today, just how relevant and how much needed it is in the church today.
7: Beatification requires a miracle. 16 years ago, a baby was born without a heartbeat, but recovered after his parents prayed to the Archbishop. The Vatican certified that as a miracle. The baby's mother, Bonnie Engstrom of Washington, Illinois, says she always felt a connection to Sheen.
10: He reminded me of spending time with my great-grandpa, and the wisdom and the humor and the personality, it was such a warm character, and I knew that that was a man that I wanted to get to know better and that I wanted to spend time with.
7: Engstrom named her son James Fulton to honor Sheen. He led the procession of the relic of the Archbishop in the Beatification Mass. The Catholic Church is currently evaluating six other miracles attributed to Sheen to certify a second one. If that happens, then Pope Leo XIV, who's also from Illinois, could take the final step and make him a saint. For NPR News, I'm Jonathan All in St. Louis.
0: 8:27 Morning Edition here on Radio IQ. Good morning, I'm Bill Trefiro. 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It doesn't take much time. I know you're driving into work or getting ready for work. It only takes a couple minutes. It takes that much time, maybe even shorter, if you give us a call. And we're fully stocked right now. We've got the whole contingency of folks here, 800-856-8900. That's 800-856-8900. In studio with me is Roxy Todd from the New River Valley. Good morning, Roxy.
11: Good morning. 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
12: Live from NPR News in Washington, I'm Dave Mattingly. No major breakthroughs are reported as China's President Xi Jinping prepares to wrap up his state visit to the U.S. President Trump says he plans to take Xi to the National Archives today to view the Declaration of Independence, the Constitution, and the Bill of Rights. The U.S. Navy says eight sailors aboard the USS Abraham Lincoln attempted suicide during the carrier group's 10-month tour. NPR's Quil Lawrence says the ships are now returning from the Middle East.
13: Family members of U.S. sailors first warned about conditions on the aircraft carrier during what became a modern record for days at sea. At the time, Secretary of Defense Pete Hegseth dismissed the reports, and President Trump said the ship's tour had been, quote, not nearly long enough. But in a letter responding to New York Senator Kirsten Gillibrand, the Navy revealed that eight sailors had attempted suicide during the deployment, including one who jumped overboard. Gillibrand accused the president of treating the sailors with open disrespect. CENTCOM Commander Admiral Brad Cooper has said that the Lincoln had a relatively low rate of mental health cases, but acknowledged the stress of such a long time at sea. Quil Lawrence, NPR News.
12: The National Weather Service says heavy rains, strong winds, and coastal flooding are likely from North Carolina to New England over the weekend as a nor'easter moves up the East Coast. 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
3: Radio IQ News, I'm Jeff Bossert. Virginia roads are becoming increasingly dangerous, and state officials are hoping to make them safer, as Michael Pope reports.
14: Over the last decade, traffic fatalities in Virginia have spiked 11%. That grim statistic is from a new report from the transportation research group TRIP, where Rocky Moretti is director of policy and research.
15: What the research showed is after the pandemic, that driver behavior worsened. We saw in polling of drivers, they were driving at faster speeds and they were driving more aggressively.
14: Virginia transportation officials say the fatality numbers are way too high and drivers need to pay attention.
16: Put down your phone, wear your seatbelt, don't speed, and please, please, please do not drive while under the influence.
14: That's Virginia Transportation Secretary Nick Donahue, who says the Commonwealth Transportation Board is considering a number of strategies to make the roads safer, like high-friction surface treatment to make roads stickier to help cars navigate tight curves, rumble strips to help alert drivers when they're running off the road, and something called dynamic all-red extension.
16: And this is just something where instead of when the one light turns to red, the other automatically goes green, having all lights be red for just a short period of time so that if someone, again, makes that unfortunate decision to, you know, intentionally or unintentionally, to go through a light right as it turns red, there's nobody else coming straight out when it turns green.
14: The Commonwealth Transportation Board is expected to vote on the Highway Safety Improvement Program next month. Michael Pope.
3: Two former owners of Chesterfield County's troubled Shoesmith landfill have been indicted. Fred Gerald Nichols and Paul Lawrence McGee face felony charges for abandoning the waste facility, according to the Richmond Times-Dispatch. Court records list both men as residing in Texas. A judge has issued warrants for their arrest. The landfill, currently in Chapter 7 bankruptcy, produces 50,000 gallons of contaminated wastewater daily, with cleanup costs estimated at $173 million. Ahead this hour, a growing number of Republicans are distancing themselves from President Trump on key issues.
17: We have to bring prices down. The war with Iran needs to end, and end quickly.
3: This comes as the party holds onto a slim majority in Congress. More on that at 8:45. Sunny and breezy today. High temperatures in the mid-60s to upper 70s. It's 8:34.
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1: It's Morning Edition from NPR News. I'm Leila Fadel in Washington, D.C.
4: And I'm A. Martinez in Culver City, California. The fight over press freedom in the U.S. continues to play out against the backdrop of President Trump's summit with Chinese President Xi Jinping. Major TV networks dialed back their coverage of the summit in protest over Trump banning three news organizations from the White House. CNN, MS Now, and Politico had their press passes reinstated, but some journalists at CNN and MS Now were denied access to last night's state dinner. And TV coverage of Trump still is not back to normal.
1: NPR's Brian Mann is following all the developments and joins me now. Good morning, Brian.
19: Good morning, Leila.
1: So what happened last night?
19: Well, despite the judge's order restoring press access for these organizations, CNN and MS Now say at least three of their journalists were turned away from covering the state dinner. Journalists for state-controlled Chinese media were allowed in, and this came following days when the White House launched attack after attack against U.S. journalists covering Trump's presidency. He's accused them of purposefully writing negative news, and he's tried to dictate which organizations could have access. Meanwhile, the five major TV networks that provide that shared pool coverage of the president still haven't restored full coverage. What they're asking for is written assurance from the White House that CNN, one of the news outlets Trump tried to ban, will be given equal access and treatment without government interference. NPR reached out to the White House for comment about that. We haven't heard back. So for now, that full coverage is on hold.
1: Now, much of the White House press corps is united, pushing back against Trump. Is that pretty unusual?
19: Yeah, it's really different. Trump has kept the news media on the defensive throughout his second term, using lawsuits and regulatory threats to influence coverage. And while the president targeted three news organizations this time, he did say on Truth Social there would be other fake news media outlets to follow. But this time, TV networks didn't just complain individually. They first refused to provide pool coverage after CNN was banned late last week. That meant less coverage for Trump. A bunch of other outlets, including the New York Times, the Washington Post, NPR, and many other outlets then followed, and together that muted the amount of attention the president has received.
1: What has President Trump said about the media's pushback?
19: Writing on Truth Social yesterday, that's his platform, Trump complained about the lack of coverage. Then in front of Xi, Trump said how much he preferred the Chinese press to his own. The Chinese government, of course, has been notoriously repressive toward independent journalists.
1: Yeah.
19: One other thing Trump has done to advance his narrative is launch a series of political advertisements praising Trump. The ads say they're being paid for not by his political PAC, but by taxpayers, by the U.S. government.
1: Oh.
19: Senator Maggie Hassan of New Hampshire, a Democrat, sent a letter yesterday to the White House calling that ad government-funded propaganda.
1: Yesterday's court order reinstated these press passes for 2 weeks. Where do we go from here?
19: Judge Timothy Kelly has said he's going to reschedule another hearing in the coming days to determine whether his temporary order will be made permanent. We'll be watching today to see if that hearing is expedited in light of these journalists being turned away from the state dinner last night. Judge Kelly has signaled that he doesn't think the White House has a very strong argument for banning these news outlets.
1: NPR's Brian Mann. Thank you, Brian.
19: Thank you.
0: 837, 838 here on Morning Edition Radio IQ. Good morning, I'm Bill Trefiro. It is the final day of the Fall Fun Drive, and we need your help. 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We have everybody here. 800-856-8900. In studio with me this morning is Roxy Todd, our reporter from the New River Valley. Good morning, Roxy.
11: Good morning. 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And it's important that the press is there to cover the election, cover what happens, and ensure that people like myself, like Michael Pope, like Brad Kuttner, like Mason Adams, and like Stephen Skeep are there for you to bring you this important news. 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
0: Congress shall make no law respecting an establishment of religion or prohibiting the free exercise thereof, or abridging the freedom of speech or the press, or the right of the people peaceably to assemble and to petition the government for a redress of grievances. 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
20: Good morning, I'm Laura Kane at the BBC. President Zelensky says that during their meeting in New York, President Trump reassured him he will grant Ukraine a license to build Patriot air defense systems after all. The BBC's Sasha Schlichter.
21: President Zelensky is keeping his fingers crossed because we know that Donald Trump can change his mind in one day, several times. So his latest opinion, according to Mr. Zelensky, is that the final decision has been made.
20: As more clashes break out around Tigray in northern Ethiopia, internet services have broken down. Here's Caleb Moges.
22: The telecommunication disruption comes amid renewed clashes involving Tigray forces and their allies and Ethiopia's federal troops, with residents already reporting heightened tension and panic buying.
20: And Britain's trialling a rapid brain tumour test, which cuts the diagnosis time from 8 weeks to a couple of hours. Professor Frankie Swords, who is NHS England's medical director, says it will help surgeons in the operating theatre distinguish between different types of tumour.
23: Some are very aggressive, likely to grow quickly and spread. Others are relatively benign, and so knowing exactly what type of tumour can help the surgeon guide just how far to go, how aggressive to be in the operation, because it's always a balance of removing as much of the tumour as you can while preserving the healthy tissue.
20: I'm Laura Kane at the BBC in London.
4: It's Morning Edition from NPR News. I'm Amy Martinez.
1: And I'm Leila Faldin. Good morning. There's a rare thing happening inside President Trump's party. A growing number of Republicans are distancing themselves from Trump on key issues as the party is scrambling to hold on to a slim majority in Congress. NPR political reporter Elena Moore is following this, and she joins me now. Hi.
24: Good morning.
1: Good morning. So where are you seeing these splits?
24: Well, Leila, the war with Iran is a major point of contention. Trump has consistently stood by his decision, saying Iran can't have a nuclear weapon. But the war is unpopular among voters, and many are concerned about how it's affecting rising costs. It's something Republicans are trying to address in some of these super close races, like in Iowa. Republican Senate candidate Ashley Hinson released a statement earlier this week opposing the war and lobbied for more relief to voters dealing with high gas and diesel prices. That stood out because as a member of the House, she's previously voted against efforts to end the war. Michigan GOP Senate candidate Mike Rogers also addressed it this week. He said this.
25: Michigan families are struggling with the price of everyday life. Groceries cost too much. We have to bring prices down. The war with Iran needs to end and end quickly.
1: Okay, so the war. Are there other issues where candidates are differentiating themselves?
24: Yeah, I mean, one of the most striking examples came from Florida Republican Congresswoman Maria Elvira Salazar. She represents part of Miami. And last week, she released a campaign ad where she spoke directly to Trump and argued that his immigration enforcement efforts have gone too far.
26: Be careful what your advisors are telling you about immigration policies. The same Hispanics who helped you get to the White House in 2024 feel betrayed today.
24: And Leila, Salazar represents a majority Hispanic district, one of several in the state that national polling shows has shifted left since the election 2 years ago.
1: That's quite a defiant tone there. What does this tell us about the state of the GOP right now?
24: Well, Trump's been looming large throughout this midterm cycle. He's repeatedly weighed in. He's told supporters to vote like he's on the ballot, which he's not. But that could hurt his party. You know, according to the latest NPR PBS News Marist poll, a plurality of registered voters, 45%, view their vote this fall as a vote against the president. I talked about this with GOP strategist Ron Bongean. He argued that watching Republicans cross Trump like this shows how high the stakes are.
27: They're doing everything they can to make sure voters understand that they're much more independent than voting with Trump 100% of the time or agreeing with him 100% of the time.
1: So is this any different than what we see every election where candidates moderate their message as they go from the primary election to the general?
24: Well, I think what's interesting here is this isn't just happening with candidates. It's happening with sitting lawmakers, too, who aren't even on the ballot this year, like Utah Republican Senator John Curtis. On Tuesday, he called for a congressional investigation into the president's son, Donald Trump Jr., after ProPublica reported that a Russian oligarch paid for a lavish party celebrating his wedding. We should say, of course, these examples test the bounds of how loyal his party is, Trump's party, but it is still just a fraction of this larger GOP. Yes, there has been this wave of pushback, and yes, Trump has lost key support from parts of his 2024 coalition, but Layla, his base is still very much behind him.
1: NPR political reporter Elena Moore. Thank you, Elena.
24: Thanks, Layla.
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0: 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Good morning, Roxy.
11: Good morning. It's our last day of our Fall Fun Drive. 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
0: That's right. 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I love that you read the First Amendment out loud today. Thank you, Sean. Peter and Henrico, thank you. Jeannie in Fredericksburg, thanks to all of you who have given this morning. 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
5: From Marketplace in Washington, I'm Kimberly Adams. Leaders and policymakers from across the globe are meeting in New York for the UN General Assembly, and the ongoing conflict in the Middle East is on the top of mind for many member nations, including countries in Africa. For more on how the conflict is affecting the economies on the continent, I'm joined by Mavis Owusu-Jemfe. She's a political economist and president and CEO of the African Center for Economic Transformation. Mavis, welcome.
7: Thank you very much, Kimberly, for having me back.
5: How are the various parts of the continent feeling the economic pressures of this war domestically?
7: Most African countries are net oil importers. So higher and more volatile oil prices feed into transport, electricity, food distribution, and the cost of basic goods. So for households on the continent, the war has quickly become a cost of living shock. Agriculture is exposed to because farmers rely on fertilizer alongside fuel and transport. If these costs rise, food prices and food security come under pressure. And we're already starting to see that in the Horn of Africa and in the Sahel. Now, trade is also at risk, especially when strategic routes such as Gulf of Aden becomes unstable and shipping costs rise. So this is why our governments are thinking harder about resilience, including stronger refining capacity, more reliable regional supply chains, and increased domestic production. South Africa is a good example of this defensive approach that the many governments on the continent are taking. It is stockpiling fuel and urgently trying to revive domestic refining capacity after years of relying heavily on imported fuel.
5: Back in the spring, Chinese President Xi Jinping promised that China would implement zero tariffs on 53 African countries, taking basically an opposite approach from President Trump to tariffs. How has that been playing out so far?
7: A lot of countries are really thinking through this. A lot of countries are looking at the fundamental challenges to its industrialization policy. So how do you improve access to energy? How do you enhance labor productivity? How do we better use technology? The challenge is building the product that makes you competitive to be in that market. So I'm really excited about African countries stepping back and asking, where are the opportunities? Where are the value chains? What are the few things we can do that will enable us to take advantage of this trading opportunity that China has given us? So it's a space to watch, Kimberly. We are not there yet. The door has been open. The onus is now on us to build the products to enable us to compete in the Chinese market effectively.
5: China has already invested for decades quite a bit in Africa and building relationships there. I'm thinking about the Belt and Road Initiative and other things. With this latest move and China trying to develop even deeper trade ties with African countries, what does that mean, do you think, for the United States trade relations there?
7: We are looking at the type of partnerships that enables us to really realize our own agency. We are simply not choosing between Washington and Beijing, as the world is thinking. What we are thinking about is working with multiple partners, avoiding dependency, and choosing arrangements that support African priorities.
5: Mavis Owusu-Jemfe is a political economist and president and CEO of the African Center for Economic Transformation. Mavis, thank you so much.
7: Thank you for inviting me again, Kimberly.
5: Let's do the numbers. The FTSE in London is up 0.3%. Dow, S&P, and NASDAQ futures are up in the 0.3% to 0.4% range, with the Dow future up 136 points. The 10-year Treasury yield is down at 5.18%. And checking on those energy prices we were just discussing, Brent crude is down 0.6% at $104.94 a barrel. West Texas Intermediate crude is down 0.2% at $92.56 a barrel.
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0: 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If you're rushing to get in, don't leave a comment. 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Roxy Todd in studio with us. She's our New River Valley reporter. Good morning, Roxy.
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9: Welcome to NewsHour from the World Service of the BBC. This is Owen Bennett-Jones, and today, with the Chinese president in Washington, can the US and China agree on how to regulate AI? President Xi says they need to.
10: We have the ability and the responsibility to develop and manage AI well and ensure that the development of artificial intelligence remains under control and benefits humanity.
9: As the Tigrayans go on the offensive in Ethiopia, where is that conflict headed? A new test for brain tumors that can cut diagnosis time to just 2 hours.
12: It seems almost magical that you can do things that quickly, but this adds a whole new level of information that will guide the surgeon, allow us to make more accurate decisions.
9: And with the Pope on a visit to France, how come the number of teens there being baptized is increasing so sharply? So lots to come, but first of all, the news.
20: BBC News with Moira Alderson. President Zelensky says that during their meeting in New York, President Trump reassured him he will grant Ukraine a license to build Patriot air defense systems. These are critical for saving people's lives in Russian ballistic missile attacks. Here's Sasha Schlichter.
13: This was a classic case of Donald Trump blowing hot and cold. In July, out of the blue, he announced he'd be allowing Ukraine to start its own production of Patriots, only to reverse his stance 3 weeks later, saying America should be very careful about letting somebody build them. But now, Mr. Zelensky says, the final decision has been made, though there's been no confirmation from the White House. Even if the project does go ahead, it'll take at least 2 years to set up production. Patriots are too costly to be used against swarms of drones, but are the ideal weapon to protect the skies above Ukrainian cities from deadly ballistic missiles.
20: Meanwhile, the mayor of Kyiv says 3 bodies have been found in the rubble of an office block that was hit by a Russian drone. Earlier, the Moscow-installed official in charge of the Russian-occupied part of Zaporizhia said a Ukrainian strike on a car killed 3 volunteers, bringing in humanitarian aid. Pope Leo has warned against the creation of a paradise ruled by machines that could threaten the human condition in the opening speech of his visit to France. From Paris, Hugh Schofield has this report.
3: Driven directly from Orly Airport to the Élysée Palace, the Pope spent an hour in talks with President Macron, and then the two emerged to address an assembly of church and state dignitaries. In his speech, delivered in accented but good French, Pope Leo took up a theme which he's already made his own with his encyclical earlier this year, artificial intelligence. In order to prevent humanity getting lost in a paradise of machines invading and controlling our everyday life, he said, we need to learn ethical discernment. Human beings needed to be at the heart of every reflection on AI. Crowds are now gathering along a route to Notre Dame Cathedral, where later this afternoon the Pope will be driven in his Popemobile.
20: Hugh Schofield with that report. The Director General of the BBC has indicated that AI could be used to create and present programmes in future. Matt Britton said the organisation wants to experiment with the technology. Mr. Britton has been speaking to the BBC's political editor. Here's David Sillitoe.
14: The BBC's new Director General, Matt Britton, is in the midst of some urgent cost-cutting with a series of job losses being announced over recent months. And in an interview with Laura Kunzberg, says some TV and radio services may have to go. He was also asked about artificial intelligence, and he said he was open to the idea of programming being made and presented by AI, but with strong human guardrails. He says he's keen to experiment with ideas that might add to creativity, but says it won't be a substitute for humans.
20: World news from the BBC. Four major European football leagues have demanded sweeping reforms at world football's governing body, FIFA. England's Premier League, Germany's Bundesliga, Italy's Serie A and Spain's La Liga called for stronger checks and balances and more separation between FIFA's regulatory and commercial arms. The move comes in the wake of FIFA president Gianni Infantino's aborted plan to sell off stakes in the World Cup. A US-sanctioned oil tanker that had been captured by Somali pirates in August has been freed. The Maritime Police Force in Somalia's semi-autonomous Puntland region said all of the pirates on board the Cebu One had been captured. Officials confirmed one of them was killed in the operation. The Eritrea-flagged tanker was placed under US Treasury sanctions last December for allegedly being part of a shadow fleet helping Iran to export petroleum products. In recent months, piracy off Somalia's coast has been surging. Nigeria's anti-drugs agency says it's dismantled a clandestine methamphetamine laboratory, allegedly linked to a Nigerian-Mexican drugs network. Two Nigerian men were charged over the operation in Enugu State. France's top literary prize has removed a breakout author's debut novel from its longlist over claims he used AI to help write it. The Académie Goncourt said Telissant Aurélien's book was omitted to preserve the integrity of the award. He denied the accusations. Here's Jacob Evans.
15: It Was Either That or Die tells the story of a Haitian migrant who travels through the Americas to Canada. The book's publisher said it was the fastest-selling novel it had had in decades, with translations planned for roughly 20 languages. However, Telissant Aurélien's breakout year is now facing massive scrutiny. The Academy's decision follows accusations by an unknown X account called Expose Your Claude, in reference to software made by Anthropic, claiming the novel was almost totally written by AI. It put passages through a detector called Pangram, but that itself has its own critics.
20: That's the latest BBC News.
9: Hello and welcome to NewsHour from the World Service of the BBC, live from London. This is Owen Bennett-Jones. There have been red carpets all over Washington as President Trump has done his best to give his Chinese counterpart, President Xi, the grandest possible welcome. So, a fanfare ahead of the state dinner, during which President Trump presented the Chinese leader with a sculpture of a bald eagle. And the days of the US raising human rights are long gone and have given way to an acknowledgement that China governs in its own way.
16: As the leaders of our two nations, President Xi and I both understand that we represent different systems, but the ties between our people endure. And we've never gotten along better.
9: As for President Xi, his message went along the lines of, don't fear us, work alongside us.
17: Trump 总统提出让美国再次伟大,
10: President Trump has pledged to make America great again and lead the American people to achieve significant development milestones. China is committed to achieving the great rejuvenation of the Chinese nation. Chinese modernization has continuously opened up new horizons. Both goals are ambitious and can surely mutually reinforce each other.
9: Well, most of the analysts are previewing this meeting said, and indeed those now covering it are saying, that it's not clear much of substance will come out of the visit. Let's speak now to Daniel Lipman, White House reporter for Politico news website. And since you're Politico, I should ask you, first of all, you were banned from the White House. A judge said you should be back in. And I think you are back in a little bit, aren't you?
4: We are. And so there's this two-week temporary restraining order that a judge ordered the White House and the administration to let back in Politico, MS Now, and CNN. And so hopefully we'll be in permanently. And we were grateful that a lot of our media colleagues helped us in this court fight.
9: Yeah, so they joined you in a sort of boycott. And just to say what happened, which is incredible. I mean, you can confirm this actually happened. U.S. journalists at the dinner got less access than the Chinese ones.
4: Yeah, it was quite something. And there was also jostling between the some Chinese journalists and Secret Service agents because the Chinese photographers wanted to get better photos. And so it's kind of in league with the human rights not being left, being left off the agenda when you don't have as many of those journalists who are given access to this dinner.
9: Right. On the substance of the meetings, this is the latest just come through. U.S. President Donald Trump Friday said he had a very productive meeting with Chinese President Xi. Tremendous things will be happening. And that's it. No details. And that sort of sums it up, really, doesn't it?
4: Yeah, the U.S. did get two pandas that were going to be sent to the zoo in Atlanta. There was a two-month extension of the trade detente. I think the Chinese are agreeing to buy 25 million pounds of soybeans. This was a meeting and a state visit really heavy on symbolism, and Trump showed off the military and the new helipad, and he gave Xi a tour of Marine One, the presidential helicopter. But we didn't really get any breakthroughs on critical issues bedeviling the relationship.
9: Okay, well, thanks very much for just giving us that update on what's happening. That's Daniel Lipman, White House reporter for Politico. Well, there is one issue that's very much in the background of this meeting, and there have been some discussions about it. It is artificial intelligence. Now, in the last few weeks, it's become clear that President Trump is consistently relaxed about the issue of the degree to which AI should be regulated. But it became clear in the dinner this was that President Xi is slightly less relaxed about this.
10: China and the United States are both major powers in artificial intelligence. We have the ability and the responsibility to develop and manage AI well and ensure that the development of artificial intelligence remains under control and benefits humanity.
9: Now, there are cynics who say that that is not really quite what President Xi means. His concern is not so much about humanity as to whether or not AI should be under the control of the Chinese Communist Party in terms of how much information is released on sensitive subjects. So, anyway, where are Washington and Beijing on AI? To understand more about that, I've been speaking to Professor Sun Chenghao, who's based at Tsinghua University in Beijing, and he's been involved in a couple of rounds of the China-US and China-EU discussions on AI. And also to Scott Singer, he's from the Carnegie Endowment for International Peace and really a leading expert on this issue of AI regulation in the US. But before getting on to the rules, as it were, I asked first about public attitudes to artificial intelligence and put it to Professor Sun that the surveys in China show much more optimism about AI than their equivalents in America.
17: Chinese people are generally more optimistic about AI. First, many people in China still associate technological change quite strongly with economic development and improvements in daily life. So over the past several decades, the digital technologies from mobile payments and e-commerce to high-speed rail have often been experienced as something that makes our life more convenient. Second, AI in China is often discussed in terms of very concrete applications. We are very familiar with the healthcare apps, education apps, and also we use those AI in our transportation system. So the public debate tends to focus heavily on what AI can do rather than beginning with the question of whether AI itself poses an existential threat. And thirdly, I think there is greater confidence that government can intervene when problems emerge in China. This does not mean Chinese people want unregulated AI, quite the opposite. China has already developed regulations covering algorithms and generative AI, and the implicit social expectation is often that innovation should move forward while government manages the risks.
9: Professor Singer, could I just pick up on the middle one of those? You know, the Chinese are thinking, what can AI do to benefit us? And in the US, I mean, it must be embedded already into healthcare systems just as it is in China and all the rest of it. But why don't people think along the same lines, do you think?
18: It's a different political economy model. I think for China, there is a really strong state-backed effort to integrate AI in what is known in the real economy. As Professor Sun says,

0: The BBC will have the news coming up in about 3 or 4 minutes. It is the last day of our fall fundraising drive, going for $400,000 over this last week. We are getting ever closer, but we're still about $72,000 away from that goal. 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
1: And we're coming to you at the end of a busy news week talking about banning media from the White House. Yeah. Bill Shapiro last hour quoted from his Constitution. 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
0: Shinny from Charlottesville, thank you so much for making a contribution this morning. I've enjoyed the variety of programs from BBC to Marketplace to Milk Street, the People's Pharmacy. But as a relatively new Central Virginia resident, I especially enjoy the local reporting. Thank you so much for your contribution this morning. Evelyn from Richmond, thank you. Ember from Roanoke. Wendy from Lexington. WVTF keeps us informed about our community and our country. We need informed and objective news now more than ever. We would agree with you on that. Christopher from Richmond, thank you so much. And Gregory from Lynchburg, just a handful of the folks who've made that contribution this morning. And when the timing was right, got that matched. We might have another match, but really later today. But really, go ahead and do your contribution now. Everything counts towards raising this money that we need to get, again, about $72,000 away. Still a ways to go. Your call, your contribution now, more needed than ever. If you want to come and pick up one of our polo shirts, we still have some warm days ahead, according to Brian Black, our informal meteorologist and annual giving coordinator at Radio IQ. 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It is either the white or the gray Radio IQ WVTF Music polo shirt. 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Let's hear from you this morning. Let's get those phones going. 7 contributions away from this hour's goal in order to stay on track to reach our goal by the end of the day. 800-856-8900.
2: Now, African elephants in Kenya appear to use dozens of different medicinal plants to treat themselves and even to provide medical care for sick calves. That's the conclusion of a study published in the journal Scientific Reports, for which researchers interviewed local people who have spent decades living and working alongside the elephants in the Mount Elgon region of Kenya. Let's speak to Dr. Elodie Freeman, who's from Brown University in the US and one of the authors of the study. Good to talk to you here on NewsHour. What do the elephants do then?
3: Hi, thank you for having me on. When we sat down with all of these incredible local experts who have spent the majority of their lives living amongst and working with these local elephant populations, we got all of these incredible firsthand observations and descriptions and stories of elephants seeking out medicinal plants that are also used and important in local medicinal human knowledge systems. And one example that I can give, for example, is a group of elephants that was appearing unwell. To the observer. They weren't really moving as much as they typically do, not walking very much, and they sought out the bark of a tree, and they used their tusks to kind of tear some bark away and eat it. And what's so cool is that this tree is a really, really important medicine for the community. And here we have a case of sick elephants seeking it out. So we have 35 different incredible cases like this, and it just expands greatly what you know, what we knew about African elephant self-medication behaviors.
2: The last time we spoke, Elodie, we were talking about chimps self-medicating. But I mean, how unusual is this behavior in the animal world?
3: That's what's so cool about this topic. I mean, we used to think it was rare. We used to think that it was just chimps and just great apes that were doing this. And the more we learn, the more we realize how widespread it is across the animal kingdom. We have cases now of insects, of bears, of civets, of geese. So what we're finding is that actually this is a really common behavior. And why wouldn't it be? Animals are able to seek out food. They're able to seek out shelter. In some cases, they're able to seek out tools. Why wouldn't they be able to seek out the medicines that help them flourish in their ecosystems?
2: Common behavior, but obviously this needs to be observed. And I suppose the fact that you can talk to local people who've been living alongside these elephants for a long time gives you kind of a wealth of knowledge, right?
3: Right. And this is another great example of, you know, Western science catching up with traditional knowledge and local ecological knowledge that people who live in these environments have about the animals and the plants around them. And it's now just a matter of us scientists listening to these accounts and listening to these firsthand observations. And they provide us with this incredible jumping off point for future research and future studies.
2: And just briefly, I mean, do you think this is common behavior amongst elephants across the continent?
3: Great question. I really wouldn't be surprised. We know that elephants are incredibly intelligent animals. We know they live in tight-knit, complex social groups. And we also know that they pass down information about their environment from generation to generation. So we have these incredibly amazing and wonderful and endangered animals, and we know that they're relying on the plants around them in Kenya. Why wouldn't they also be doing that in other parts of the region and the world?
2: Thank you very much, Dr. Elodie Fryman there of Brown University in the US on that research into elephants self-medicating. And that brings us to the end of this edition of NewsHour. From me and the rest of the team here in London, thanks so much for listening. Until the next time, bye-bye.
1: It's 9:27. We will have more coming up from the BBC in just a couple of minutes, but want to take a couple of minutes to talk to you about the BBC here on Radio IQ and the last day of the fall fun drive. I'm Jeff Bostert, joined by Roger Duvall.
0: Good morning, and it is the last day of the final hours. 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You've been meaning to do it for a while, but still haven't gotten around to it. Now, $60,000 to go. Thank you very much. But think about how much you rely on BBC News. BBC gives you a deeper dive into the news that you can get from Morning Edition. 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It's a great bridge to the in-depth discussion we're about ready to have on 1A. 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
1: 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And what's important about the BBC? What do you like about their perspective? 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
0: Hanno from Lewisburg, West Virginia, has been listening since the 1970s and got hooked on A Prairie Home Companion. Remember that show? Thank you, Hanno, for your contribution this morning. Angela from Roanoke listens all the time. Great big thank you back to you as well. Richard from Lynchburg, thank you so much for making a contribution. He's doing it in memory of his son, Luke Nolan Raines. Sorry about his passing. Leslie from Charlottesville. From Leslie and Pat from Charlottesville, keep up the good work, they said. Thank you very much, Leslie, and you and Pat, we appreciate your support this morning. Barbara from Lynchburg, keep doing the great work. She listens to both Radio IQ and our sister station, WVTF Music. Helen from Charlottesville, shout out to you. Christine and Richard, they were in attendance at the Hidden Brain event that we had at the Center for the Arts of Virginia Tech. A wonderful event, and again, I will have one more kudos to the folks at the Virginia Tech Center for the Arts. Just top-notch professional people at that institution. Not only at the Center for the Arts, a lot of great folks working at Virginia Tech. And we do appreciate Heather Miano, Susan Smith, and everyone personing the phone room at Virginia Tech Blacksburg's main campus. 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Or, again, call the representatives. Many folks are answering the phone from Blacksburg this morning, 800-856-8900. 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
4: BBC News with Moira Alderson. President Zelensky says Donald Trump has reassured him Ukraine will get a license to build much-needed Patriot air defense systems. Mr. Trump previously revised an initial pledge, warning America should be careful about others building them. The mayor of Kyiv says three bodies have been found in the rubble of an office block struck by a Russian drone. Earlier, the Moscow-installed official in charge of part of Zaporizhia said a Ukrainian strike on a car killed three volunteers bringing in aid. Pope Leo has warned against the creation of a paradise ruled by machines that could threaten the human condition. Speaking in Paris, the Pope said ethical judgment was needed on artificial intelligence to avoid losing our humanity. Meanwhile, the Director General of the BBC has indicated that AI could be used in future to create and present programmes. But Matt Britton said it would only be possible with guardrails in place. Pakistan says it will discuss with Turkey and Saudi Arabia how best to assist Riyadh in the escalating conflict with the Houthi militia in Yemen. They're meeting under the recently signed Mecca Mutual Defence Agreement. The United Nations says there's been a sharp increase this week in the number of Sudanese refugees fleeing the civil war to neighbouring Chad. It said more than 400 people were crossing the border each day. Four major European football leagues have demanded reforms at world football's governing body, FIFA. England's Premier League, Germany's Bundesliga, Italy's Serie A and Spain's La Liga all called for a separation between FIFA's regulatory and commercial arms. France's top literary prize by the Académie Goncourt has removed a breakout author's novel from its long list over claims he used AI to write it. It said Telisson Orlyon's book had been admitted to preserve the award's integrity. The author denies the accusations. BBC News.
1: It is the BBC News here on Radio IQ in the final day of the Fall Fun Drive. I'm Jeff Bossert. Good morning. We'll get back to some of their coverage coming up in just a few minutes, but I want to check in with General Manager Roger DeBall. We probably have a few folks to thank at this hour.
0: We do. We thanked a number of folks just within the last 5 minutes or so, but can also thank John from Charlottesville for making a contribution this morning. Dennis from Fishersville checked in, said was disappointed that federal funding did not continue. But you know what? It gives us an opportunity to ask for our listeners to help make up that difference. Now, actually, I've long said, kind of behind the scenes, if you just part the curtains, I've told folks informally, I would love to see us not have federal funding and fully be able to rely on our audience, because then the federal government didn't have any sway. They didn't have any sway over what we said to begin with. But again, they have even less to say now, so that we can uphold the First Amendment. We can tell you the truth. We can bring you news from around the United States, from NPR, and around the world from one of the world's largest news gathering operations, the BBC. It's not inexpensive to carry this program for you. Please help with a contribution this morning. Thank you so much to Gary from Roanoke. Carrie says, we are a trusted good friend. Thank you so much. Virginia from Charlottesville, thank you very much. Andrew from Martinsville, every morning it's our dose of what's going on. Calm, straightforward, just good reporting on local, national, and worldwide news. Andrew, thank you so much for your contribution this morning, and thank you for your kind words. 800-856-8900. This is it. The last day of the fund drive. Really one of your last opportunities to support the BBC while the program is on the air. That's very important to see how much money that folks who listen to the BBC, or one of the very few stations, even one of the few stations in public radio world that has bring you the news hour at 9 o'clock every weekday morning. And now we've also added the 4 o'clock Saturday and Sunday broadcast of News Hour over the weekend. We did that in January. If you're a fan of News Hour, you might want to check that out. Again, Saturday and Sunday afternoons at 4 o'clock, right before weekend, all things considered. Is that right? Yeah, a weekend, all things considered, at 5. That's right. 800-856-8900. 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
1: 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And just about a little over 20 minutes left, the last chance to support the BBC during this fall fun drive. 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
5: Given that Ethiopia tends to get rather little international coverage, a quick primer. In November 2020, a conflict broke out between the Ethiopian government and the Tigray People's Liberation Front, TPLF, in the north. The conflict drew in regional militias and then troops from neighbouring Eritrea, which then supported the Ethiopian government against the TPLF. In November 2022, so a couple of years later, both sides signed an African Union-mediated agreement, but any de-escalation has now ended, with the Tigrayans resuming their struggle, seizing airports, clashing with federal troops. And these local residents have been speaking with the BBC's Tigrinya service.
6: They were shelling with heavy artillery. We kept hearing heavy thuds. Yesterday there was a drone strike, and today fierce fighting broke out from all directions around the Tokolosh, Koram, and Sokoto areas. They started firing at 12:30. Right now, there is no single vehicle moving, and public transport has completely shut down.
7: I've heard a report that forces from the Tigray are fighting along the Afar region. I personally know what war is really like. It weighed heavily on me. War is war, and war claims human lives, especially right now in Tigray. Young people are not joining into this conflict by choice, but they are forcibly recruited. At the same time, the harm the federal government is committing on this generation is a devastating blow to Tigray as a whole. Tigrayan youth are being targeted from every angle. Just when Tigray desperately needs time to heal, dragging it back into war is heartbreaking.
5: Duke Burbridge works for the Health Professionals Network for Tigray. It helps get doctors to remote communities, and he's currently in Mekelle, and told the BBC that while the fighting hasn't reached the capital there, the increasing tensions are having an impact.
8: A lot of people are very concerned about what's happening, but we're still a little ways back from the fighting. Last night, telecommunications got knocked out, and we're still connecting through one of the carriers, but the other one that most people use is gone. This is a very cash-poor society. There's not a lot of paper currency around, because currency has been cut off from the ATMs for about 8 months or so. You know, people aren't getting from the federal government. So everybody does transactions over the phone through bank apps. And with the telecommunications down, this is the first morning, I think, that there hasn't been the ability to do that for most people. And that's going to be, I think, devastating just for everybody here. Everybody who needs to purchase anything is going to find that to be very difficult right now.
5: And Duke Burbridge went also to some rural areas of Tigray, assessing the impact of the drought.
8: It's very bad right now. Crops aren't growing. They didn't get the rain that they were looking for. Even livestock is very skinny. They're having a hard time even finding grass to graze on. So people are in a real bad condition in Tigray. There's been challenges for the past year when it comes to fuel, because the fuel from the federal level has not been getting out to Tigray. Everything's been black market as far as fuel goes. So if now there's maybe half of that or three quarters of that is taken away, I'm afraid that fuel prices might rise. There's already been about a 25% increase. And people don't want to drive long distances anymore because they're afraid of getting either, I don't know. I haven't heard from anybody getting stopped by the fighting, but people are very afraid of the drone strikes. There was a drone strike in the Northwest Zone that hit an aid convoy that really shook the humanitarian community. We're very nervous about having people travel right now outside of the big cities.
5: And there we are. That's Duke Burbridge with that update on what's happening. And we're joined now by a former U.S. ambassador to Ethiopia. So let's get a bit on the U.S. attitude to all this. It used to back the African-led peace process, still does, maybe. We'll hear about that. And it has condemned the TPLF's decision to launch this offensive. The current ambassador has described it as an unwinnable fight. Well, Tibor Nagy is that former ambassador, also a former U.S. Assistant Secretary of State for African Affairs. So lots of experience of this. Why did it reignite, before we get onto the U.S. role, why did it reignite the conflict, do you think?
9: Well, the truth is that the Pretoria agreements were never completely implemented. So there was a lot of ill feelings left on both sides after the agreements. The fundamental problem is that the government of Prime Minister Abiy really would like to get rid of the TPLF, the Tigray People's Liberation Front. So in many respects, the TPLF has been ingrained into the life of Tigray for decades and decades, going almost back to the fight against the emperor. So we're talking a lot of decades. And the TPLF has joined several other groups in Ethiopia, and their goal is to get rid of Prime Minister Abiy. Mm. So it's one of those very, very Texas standoffs.
5: Yeah, right. So the stakes are high on both sides. When you mentioned the Pretoria Agreement, that was the 2022 sort of ceasefire,
9: correct,
5: which you'll say has not ever been fully implemented. Now, the U.S., before this started, did lift an arms embargo on the government, didn't it, the Ethiopian government? And then this all kicks off. Is that a coincidence or is it part of the story?
9: No, I don't think that's part of the story because the U.S. lifted the arms embargo against Ethiopia at the same time as they lifted some sanctions against Eritrea. I think this was more part of an attempt to try to normalize relations with the Isaias regime in Eritrea.
5: Okay, so you think there were other regional things going on?
9: Absolutely. There are so many, forces at work. I mean, the truth is, in this day and age, arms embargoes don't mean that much. People can get their hands on weapons, as we see in other horrendous combats around the world.
5: Now, I said the U.S. has always backed this, the peace process, but it's also been seen as backing the Ethiopian government, hasn't it? And is that still the case, do you think? They're more sympathetic, really, to that side of the conflict?
9: No, I actually think that the U.S., especially Ambassador Masinga, is doing his absolute best to bring peace. There's plenty of fault on both sides. I mean, for the TPLF, they absolutely want to maintain control of Tigray. Prime Minister Abiy absolutely would like to get rid of the TPLF. So, you have the drones on the Ethiopian side. You have the belligerents on the TPLF side. TPLF may think that this time with its alliance of the other groups that they can make the dash for Addis that was stopped during the last war. But it's just a disaster waiting to happen because it's not going to be a win for anybody.
5: Now, the international coverage of this is basically saying that the TPLF started it, but they are saying that the Ethiopian army launched an attack on southern Tigray, so they're responding to that. Do you have you know, do you know what happened?
9: I don't think anybody knows for sure, but I think that the TPLF has been experiencing this economic squeeze that your prior coverage talked about, and I think that they saw this alliance. Maybe they have been resupplied with weapons from Eritrea, maybe even from the Sudanese armed forces. So they may be seeing that this is an opportunity that they're going to take.
5: And when you mention all those outside interests getting involved, that normally means this is not going to end soon, right?
9: Well, you know, we'll see whether these are just serious probing actions on the part of the TPLF to, like I said, try to reopen the road that they were on last time the war was going on, or whether they will cease and desist, we'll see. But as I said, if this is reignited, it's going to be another horror for the people in northern Ethiopia.
5: Yeah, because an awful lot of lives were lost in the first round of the fighting there, as you say, 6 years ago or so. Tibor Nagy, thank you very much for joining us, former U.S. ambassador to Ethiopia. In Spain, the eviction of an 87-year-old woman from her home because she was unable to pay the rent has triggered angry protests and put the country's housing crisis under the spotlight. Rising rents have become an increasing problem for millions of Spaniards who are now losing patience with the lack of affordable accommodation. Guy Hedgko reports from Madrid.
10: The moment that Mari Carmen was evicted from her flat in central Madrid, the home she had lived in for seven decades. Hundreds of supporters turned out to protest against the eviction. Mari Carmen had been paying rent of 500 euros per month. But when a property company bought the flat a few years ago, it raised the rent to five times that amount. It eventually settled on 1,650 euros, still way beyond her means. The 87-year-old spoke just before her eviction.
11: Son unos inhumanos. No se puede hacer a una persona vivir durante siete años lo que yo estoy viviendo.
12: They are inhuman. You can't make somebody live for 7 years as I have done, with a machete at my throat. And then they cut my throat, and all just to make money at other people's expense.
10: In the hours after the eviction, protesters took to the streets of Madrid and other cities, clashing with police who fired rubber bullets in the air. These people were angry, not just at the plight of this elderly woman, but at a housing market in which rental costs have soared in recent years, leaving millions of Spaniards struggling to get by. Economist Javier Díaz Jiménez says a lack of supply of housing is at the root of the problem.
13: Clearly, there's an excess demand for housing in the city centers and the places that are close to offices and so on. Lots of Spaniards, more Spaniards than in any other European country, they own their houses. So this is a problem that affects especially young people.
10: The socialist-led government says it sympathizes with those who are struggling, but many want to see it take drastic action. As the crisis has worsened, more and more people, particularly youngsters, have become involved in activism. This week, Madrid is hosting an international conference on tenants' rights. One of the organisers is Miriam Bue of the local tenants' union. She protested outside Mari Carmen's flat before her eviction, and she warns that anger is building.
14: If this continues like this, the momentum is going to grow and this is going to become a civil problem in the streets, because we believe the laws are not legit anymore. The average salary in Spain is 1,600 euros per month. We are in a moment where not even a full salary is able to give you a space to live. If this is not solved soon enough, we promise you we are going to organize for this rebellion to happen.
10: I'm outside the building where Mari Carmen lived for seven decades, and it's very quiet now following the drama and tension that was seen here during her eviction. But the big question now is whether this particular case
15: which has moved so many Spaniards and triggered so much debate, whether it will have a broader impact on the country's housing crisis.
5: There are Guy Hedgeco on an issue that is affecting many of the advanced Western economies, a shortage of affordable housing. 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
1: 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I'm Jeff Bossert, and I'm joined in the studio by Roger Duvall. 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
0: We're going to make $62,000 by the end of the day, one contribution at a time. As Jeff said, this is it. We're wrapping this fund drive up. This is your last opportunity during the program, really one of your last two opportunities during the BBC News Hour, to support having worldwide news right here on your radio every weekday from 9 until 10 o'clock, right after NPR's Morning Edition, just before 1A. It's here. 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
1: We were talking a little bit earlier in the hour about the staff at the BBC and how much editing they go through, having reporters in many points around the globe. 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
0: Now that's dedication, taking your work stuff. I mean, I'll check email, work email, whenever I'm on vacation, but taking your whole work gear, like Sandy Houseman reportedly does, that shows you dedication to craft and dedication to bringing you stories that you might not get otherwise. 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
2: This is James Menendez with NewsHour. Let's head to Morocco now, because people there are taking part in parliamentary elections today. Or rather, some people are, because with more than one in three young adults out of work in Morocco, many of them simply haven't bothered registering to vote. That level of unemployment, as well as frustration over the cost of living and access to healthcare, sparked Morocco's own Gen Z demonstrations this time last year. Siham Azeroual is an environmental activist who lives in the Atlas region of the country. She's been talking to us about the vote.
17: This is my first time voting ever, because I truly believe that if you don't vote, you don't have the right to criticize the system. But the thing is, I'm kind of ashamed by our political scene because it's a complete circus out there. And I'm ashamed that this is the level of politicians that we have.
2: Well, at the end of July this year, about 60,000 people, most of them young Moroccans, surged across the border into Spain's North African exclave of Ceuta in search of better prospects in the European Union. Most have now been sent back. So will this election make any difference? Let's speak to Gregory Holyoake, who covers North Africa for BBC Monitoring. Gregory, a warm welcome to NewsHour. I mean, first of all, is this parliamentary election? I mean, is there a real contest here?
18: Well, thank you very much for having me, first of all. Yes, there is definitely a competition that's going on, and there has been a lot of media speculation in Morocco that we've been looking at of, you know, whether the current governing coalition will be able to maintain power, or if this opposition, Justice and Development Islamist Party that was in power until the previous election, when its representation really collapsed to about 13 of the almost 400 seats, whether they will be able to take back some power. But, you know, I think as Sihem mentioned there in her interview, one of the main issues here is that a lot of people don't feel like any of the parties are representative of them. And I think that the recent protests, the Gen Z protests, really exemplified that.
2: And is that because the king still basically wields most of the power in the country?
18: Yeah, I mean, it's not necessarily as simple as that. It's definitely not like Saudi Arabia in terms of its kind of absolute monarchy. And in 2011, you know, following the Arab Spring, which started, you know, in that region, it started in North Africa, in Tunisia. In 2011, there were constitutional reforms because there were protests in Morocco. And that definitely, you know, in an almost sort of Magna Carta-esque style way, puts down some, you know, administrative and governmental reforms that passed power to parliament. That being said, we do see with Morocco, it was one of the only countries in the region whose governing forces, that being the king there, actually survived those uprisings. And he does definitely still, in terms of foreign policy and a lot of domestic policy and kind of financial policy, wield a huge amount of power. Morocco is, however, still under most metrics, like the Economist Democracy Index, it's counted as a hybrid regime. It's not counted as a full democracy, but it does generally come out as the kind of most democratic in the Middle East, North Africa region.
2: Yeah. And just finally, and we've got about 45 seconds left, I mean, we've got to talk about football. I mean, Morocco's been doing very well at football and it's preparing to host the next World Cup. I mean, how unhappy are people about all the money that's been spent on investing in new stadiums and stuff and perhaps not other things?
18: Well, I'm really glad you mentioned that as well, because yes, this is this sort of weird paradox where it's a nation that is so proud of its football and so proud of its footballing achievements and is so proud to hold the FIFA World Cup, but they're less proud to be spending, or at least the population, you know, billions of dollars on it. I actually just saw this image of a woman holding a sign saying, you know, at least the FIFA World Cup stadium will have a first aid kit, in reference to the lack of money that they believe is going to social and health services.
2: Thank you very much indeed. That was Gregory Holyoake, who covers North Africa for BBC Monitoring.
1: 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I'm Jeff Bossert, and joined in the studio by our general manager, Roger Duvall.
0: Thanks for joining us for BBC NewsHour. This is it. 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When you go to the website, you can see some of the thank you gifts for yourself. You can find what fits you best. Maybe it's the polo shirt. We have adult small to double extra large. We want to thank the folks at Spartan Silk in Salem. for making those available for us. Also, the socks. We've got, if you'd like to get the brand new red, white, and blue Argyle patterned socks, that's for your $8 a month or a one-time gift of $96 contribution this morning. We want to thank some more folks who have chimed in this morning. Catherine from Gretna, thank you so much. We're at about $61,000 away from our goal, chipping away at that total little by little. 800-856-8900. Gary from Roanoke says, I trust you as I would trust a good friend. Thank you so much, Gary, for your contribution this morning.
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0: That's great.
1: For Morning Edition. Helped us get in the mode for the program. We're coming up on 1A. It is the Friday News Roundup, so a good opportunity to catch up on anything you might have missed on a very busy week for news. 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
21: The president bans the press for stories he doesn't like. The court says, for now, that's not how the Constitution works. For the president, is no news good news? From WAMU and NPR in Washington, this is 1A. I'm Todd Zwillick. Today on the News Roundup, a federal judge orders news outlets back into the White House, but coverage of the president has not returned to normal. We'll hear why it's not over yet. Plus, new polls give Democrats an edge in the upcoming midterms, but the GOP has loads of cash, and they're unloading it in races everywhere. How excited should Dems really be about the state of the race? Later, China's President Xi comes to Washington for some big optics, and there's bombshell reporting on Senator Susan Collins of Maine. We're taking your questions about the week's news. It's at 1A at WAMU.org.
22: Live from NPR News in Washington, I'm Corva Coleman. Stocks opened higher this morning as mortgage rates topped 7%. NPR's Scott Horsley reports the Dow Jones Industrial Average rose nearly 200 points in early trading.
23: Mortgage giant Freddie Mac says the average interest rate on a 30-year home loan is now just over 7%. That makes it more expensive for anyone trying to buy a home and is likely to discourage some people who already have a house from moving. Sales of existing homes have been in a slump for years now, which also drags down purchases of furniture and appliances. Mortgage rates have been pushed higher by a sell-off in the bond market, which has driven the yield on 10-year treasuries to the highest level in about two decades. Investors who lend money to the government are demanding bigger returns, in part to offset the effects of stubborn inflation. AAA says the average price of gasoline rose about a penny a gallon overnight, while the price of diesel fuel dipped by a similar amount. Scott Horsley, NPR News, Washington.
22: The United Arab Emirates is the latest country to suspend flights from Iran. NPR's Aya Batraoui reports this comes after the U.S. threatened penalties on countries that provide fueling, landing, or ticket sales to Iranian airlines.
24: The UAE's aviation authority announced the suspension of Iranian airlines to and from the country, citing a U.S. ban on these carriers from using airports around the world. Iran's state news agency, ISNA, also confirmed that flights to the United Arab Emirates were canceled as of Thursday. It's a blow to people in Iran who rely on Dubai's busy international airport for connecting flights. The UAE is also a frequent tourist destination for Iranians. Turkey, another key destination for Iranian travelers, has also suspended flights to and from Iran. And this week, the UAE's central bank suspended the local branches of Iran's national bank from being able to send or receive money from Iran. The bank's customers are mostly Iranians living abroad or businesses with ties to Iran. Aya Batraoui, NPR News, Dubai.
22: Attorneys for the family of a young man who died in Mississippi continue to raise questions about his death. A grand jury recently declined to issue indictments in the case of 18-year-old Nolan Wells. It declared his death to be consistent with accidental drowning. Elise Gregg with the Gulf States Newsroom says the family is highlighting data from Wells' cell phone.
3: Forensic investigator Andrew Garrett at a press conference in Orlando talked through findings from the cell phone extraction.
4: Things were deleted on the phone from the time he last had the phone up until the time that his parents got the phone.
3: Garrett and his team have been working with attorney Ben Crump in his office. They combed through phone data, including Snapchat messages and group conversations. And what they eventually found appears to contradict earlier statements by the Jackson County prosecutor, who said a preliminary report indicated no messages were deleted since Wells' last use. For NPR News, I'm Elise Gregg in Jackson, Mississippi.
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6: Radio IQ News, I'm Denise Allen Membrano. Drivers across Virginia racked up more than a million citations from traffic cameras last year, but a huge percentage of those fines didn't get paid. A new law aims to force payment, but it'll also create an avalanche of paperwork for already strapped courts. Ryan Murphy of WHRO has more.
7: The new law would see the Department of Motor Vehicles refuse to renew driver's licenses or vehicle registrations from those who ignore traffic camera fines. To do that, the state's general district courts would need to get every citation to the DMV. But the general district courts still work off of paper. Every filing has to be manually entered online by the court clerk's office. And the number of traffic camera citations is so overwhelming, the clerk's offices already can't keep up. Last year, police agencies across the Commonwealth issued more than 950,000 citations just in school and work zones. A third of those never got paid, and cities and counties almost never go after the offenders because the courts can't handle even a fraction of the thousands of cases in each locality. Ryan Murphy, WHRO News.
6: Freelance reporter Jim Morrison contributed to this report. White Rock Elementary School in Lynchburg has officially been designated a state landmark by the Commonwealth's Board of Historic Resources, advancing the city's plan to convert the building into a community hub. According to Public Works Director Clay Simmons, the $14 million project can now pursue historic tax credits. Although multiple steps remain in the application process, securing these credits could reduce the financial burden on local taxpayers. I'm Denise Allen Membrano, Radio IQ News.
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1: Sunshine continues into the weekend. It's your Radio IQ forecast. Sunny today and fairly breezy, especially for those east of the Blue Ridge. Highs in the mid-60s to 77 for Roanoke and Lexington. Low 70s in Charlottesville and Richmond. Mostly clear tonight. Lows from around 40 in the southwest to mid-50s for Fredericksburg and Richmond. Sunny Saturday, fairly breezy. Highs in the mid-60s in parts of the southwest to near 80 for Roanoke and Danville. More sun, fairly breezy Sunday. Highs in the mid-60s to lower 80s. 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
25: I'm Todd Zwillick, and it's the 1A Friday News Roundup. President Trump got a lot of political juice out of attacking the press and making the press the story when he first ran in 2016. He's still doing it as aggressively as ever, but now the question is, does it work anymore? We'll talk about it this hour. It matters not just because of the First Amendment, but because Trump's poll numbers continue to drop. There are more signs that more Republicans are backing away from the president. They could really use some good news. We'll talk about that. Plus, questions of corruption swirl in the race for Senate in Maine and Don Jr.'s wedding celebration in the Bahamas. We'll get to all of that, plus some very fuzzy and fat bears here on the Roundup. Stick around to the end of the show if you want to hear about them. In the studio with me in the meantime, Taylor Popolars, national political reporter at the White House for Spectrum News. Hi again, Taylor.
9: Hey there, Todd.
25: Great to have you. Anita Kumar is here, head of standards and practices at Politico. She also covered President Biden, President Trump, and President Obama at the White House over 9 years. Anita, welcome.
10: Thanks for having me back.
25: And on the line with us, Alana Shore, you know her, senior Washington editor at Semaphore. Alana, great to have you.
11: Great to be here.
25: And as always, we want to hear from you this hour. You can email us your questions about the week's news, 1A@WAMU.org, as always. All right, let's start with the president and the press. President Trump banned three outlets, CNN, MS Now, and Politico, last Friday, and ever since, lawsuits and a chaotic scene for journalists covering the White House. Taylor Poplars, you're one of them. Can you help us understand where we are now? Who's being allowed in to cover the president at this point?
9: It's been very fluid. As of Thursday afternoon, the outlets that had been banned, CNN, MS Now, and Politico, were allowed back onto campus shortly after 12 o'clock Eastern time. I was on the White House grounds and we saw their return, and they ended up becoming the story. Everybody was filming them and kind of welcoming them back on. There is still a little confusion about the White House press pool and the network TV pool operation. As of midday Friday, it appeared that the White House was going to let CNN return to doing its network TV pool duties, which would lift the suspension that was in place from the five big TV networks that restricted independently captured video coverage of the president. So it appears that's returning, but this is all temporary due to the judge's order.
25: Now, by way of disclosure, I want to say that my spouse is one of the White House correspondents who was banned in this ban, works for one of the three networks. So I want to make sure that everybody knows that as we cover it. You mentioned the pool real quickly, that it appears, we don't know for sure, that CNN is being allowed back in the pool. Just take a second for people who don't know what pool you're referring to here.
9: So the White House press pool, it's a group of journalists, TV, print, radio, still photographers who follow the president wherever he goes.
25: In the bubble.
9: In the bubble, in the motorcade when the president's traveling. Very unglamorous assignments like when he goes golfing. Very glamorous assignments like covering a state dinner when he's traveling abroad. The pool is a mix of all of those different mediums. And part of it is the five big TV networks. So CBS, NBC, ABC, Fox, and CNN. They all pool resources and rotate every single day so that there is a TV camera, a TV audio operator, a producer, and a correspondent there to capture video of the president.
25: And then they share.
9: They share.
25: Right.
9: They share not only amongst the five networks, but with all smaller outlets, my own included. And so once CNN was pushed away, the five networks said, we're suspending pool operations until CNN is let back in. That really restricted independently captured video coverage of President Trump hosting President Xi this week.
25: Now, that was a gesture of solidarity. I want to say that WAMU joined 50 media organizations in signing an amicus brief supporting CNN, MS Now, and Politico in court. CNN might be reinstated to the pool. We'll see as of Friday afternoon. Right now in this show, we're not using any sound from the White House pool as we were producing this show out of solidarity for CNN's exclusion. So if you don't hear certain White House sound, that's the reason why. Anita, Politico, of course, was one of the outlets initially banned, then reinstated. Can you tell us about conversations happening in the newsroom this week around that?
10: Yeah, I mean, I think we were surprised. We had no notice, and we learned about it from President Trump's social media post, and then subsequently got some more information. There was no real reason given to us, and we had no notice that it was coming. You know, I would say that we acted quickly with the other outlets, as you saw. I mean, very quickly, and we had a group of people working on that. But we really communicated a lot with the newsroom, but also told people they should just keep on, you know, keep on with their job. We don't like to be the story. A lot of reporters don't. They just want to keep doing what they're doing. We had a lot of scoops specifically on the White House this week, and that was really great for us to be able to say, look, we're still covering the White House.
25: You know, those stories were still published.
10: The stories
25: and
10: were
25: the news
10: published.
25: Still flowed.
10: Yes, we had a scoop. We had some great reporting on Anthropic. We had a scoop about President Trump trying to push, bring healthcare, research funding under his control. So, you know, feeling really good about that. We did, you know, have a lot of people asking questions, and we actually broadcast, or not, that's not the right word, but aired the hearing in the newsroom in our office, so people could come listen, and a lot of us went and sat there and listened together and heard what the judge said and what the attorney said, and then went back to work.
25: Alana Shore, talk about the media solidarity in this moment, how it's been different from other moments. This is not the first time the president has banned elements of the press.
5: Yeah, I mean, he famously totally restructured, well, I should say his administration restructured Pentagon access and kicked out a lot of very prominent outlets in the first few months of his term. And there was solidarity then, obviously. The Washington Post was a principal target of that, and they've stood behind these news organizations this week. What I thought was most unique about the solidarity here, though, was that everyone was really pointing out what Taylor observed, which is this is an unforced error that not only won't stand up in court most likely, and it didn't, but it's hurting this president's own goals because it's changing how this meeting with Xi is covered, and everybody changed how they covered it. Even Fox was out there on the front line, with, you know, this network that's perceived as a major ally of this president, standing with the other news organizations and changing how it covered the rest of the events this week. It was remarkable.
25: Talk a little bit more, Taylor, about the coverage that we saw. And the corollary to that is the coverage that we didn't see as all of the correspondents were filmed out on the street instead of in the White House and then the return. There was blowout coverage in a lot of places.
9: There was. And it created a very awkward environment. I have what's called a White House hard pass, which means it's a press pass that lets me go in and out multiple times a day. Many of our colleagues have it. And it was very awkward to pass your own colleagues who were not permitted to be let onto the White House grounds, who you work alongside each day, but then Secret Service saying, oh, you can come through and come on. In terms of the coverage, a state visit, especially with the leader of China, is a big deal. This hasn't happened in over a decade. These are the leaders of the two largest economies. You want to be able to have on camera every single moment that's playing out, to read their body language, to hear off-mic moments.
25: The president was very angry on Truth Social that there wasn't broad coverage of his welcome at Andrews Air Force Base, which he said was made for TV, and was very angry that it wasn't widely covered.
9: And that was his own doing.

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1: 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Pleased to be in the studio with Corey Dorothy, who is our coordinator, or I should say corporate support manager. 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
1: Welcome back. It's the Roundup here on 1A. I'm Todd Zwillick. Our guest this week, Taylor Popolars, national political reporter at the White House for Spectrum News. Anita Kumar is here, head of standards and practices at Politico. And Alana Shore, senior Washington editor at Semaphore. All right, gang, I don't have to tell you that the midterm elections are just over a month away now. And the polls, well, they look bleaker for President Trump and the GOP, bleaker than they were even this time last week. Apparently, a new one from NPR, PBS, and Marist finds voters favor Democrats on the generic ballot by a 12-point margin and believe Democrats elected to Congress will do a better job with the economy and foreign policy than Republicans will. Again, that's a generic ballot, not necessarily state to state or district to district, Taylor. But why is President Trump and his party doing apparently so poorly right now?
2: A big part of it is the war in Iran and the domestic economic impact. Gas prices remain super, super high. If you are a truck driver or if you're in the agriculture world, the price of diesel is so record-setting, it's kind of hard to fathom. And the president, in so many ways, campaigned on making day-to-day life more affordable and easier. And the war and other policy decisions he has pursued has done the opposite. And when we talk about the political reality, on Thursday night, the RNC announced that President Trump next week is going to do two midterm campaign rallies. We're, you know, just about a month out from the midterm elections. The president's time is so precious. You think he's going to go somewhere where there's a major Senate race, governor's race. He is going to Durant, Oklahoma on October 1st and Mobile, Alabama on October 2nd.
1: Neither Durant, Oklahoma, Alana Shore, nor where? Mobile, Alabama, mm-hmm. is a swing district or a swing state by any means. This is the midterms. Why would the president use his time and treasure to campaign in those places? Alana?
3: Well, I mean, the obvious answer to this is that he's in trouble across the map and he needs to be bailing out these incumbents in districts where he won by double digits because, you know, consumer sentiment about the economy, sentiment about the war, it's all cutting against his people. And I realize that sounds wild, but it's true. Democrats are expanding the map to territory last seen like in the mid-90s when Republicans gained 54 seats on them. I mean, they're preparing for a huge wave. But here's the other thing, Todd. This is also friendly territory for the president in some sense, right? Like he can bring out more of his base in these states and he clearly likes and needs and thrives on that. So I think you should prepare to see him go to more of these sort of fringe districts in the red states versus maybe like a swingier district in New York and Pennsylvania where maybe the turnout won't be that great.
1: Or maybe the local candidate might not want to appear on the stage. We've seen that in some places too. In Alabama and Oklahoma, they're all coming out for President Trump, right?
2: We presume.
1: Anita Kumar, how much stock do you think we should put in these polls I just mentioned? That Marist NPR PBS poll isn't the only one that has it in the 12 to 13 point range. So there's more than one. But other polls during the primaries were like wildly, historically off. Now, that's primary polling.
4: Yeah.
1: But they were really, really bad. What other signs are there besides just polling that point to deeper signs where the electorate is?
4: Yeah, I mean, I think you always have to take them with a grain of salt, right? We've seen, lots of things in the past being inaccurate. I was at Hillary Clinton's supposed victory party in 2016. So we all know how that went. But look, I do think that you're seeing poll after poll showing similar things. So maybe we don't look at the exact number, but we do see that President Trump is at a low right now in his approval ratings, and we've seen the campaigns and the president and the party sort of react along with it, right? So we're seeing what they're doing and saying, and they are telling us that they are concerned about the economy, about the cost of living, about the war, and that's how we know that there's some merit to it.
1: Well, speaking of President Trump and his poor poll numbers for the moment and the midterms, remember when he said this?
5: What I really want you to do is pretend, please, that I'm on the ballot. Just come and vote. It's so important.
1: Now, that might be backfiring, and there is some data to back that up. Even though President Trump is not on the ballot, voters are more likely to say that their congressional vote is mainly a vote against him. That's according to that same NPR PBS Marist poll. Alana Shore, how are Republican candidates who are on the ballot dealing with Trump's growing unpopularity? What do they have to do?
3: I thought the most interesting case study on that recently was Byron Donalds, who is, you know, the very textbook definition of a Trump ally running for governor in Florida, who removed references to Trump's endorsement from his website, which is, you know, truly shocking. We've come to see Florida as a red state. And again, Donalds campaigned as, you know, one of Trump's closest backers. That's a case study that shows that even in a place that we might assume Trump's name would be a slam dunk, they're backing away. It's happening on other levels as well, perhaps not as prominent as Donalds. And I think it's also happening in Washington, Todd, in the sense that you're now seeing freer criticism of the president. Interestingly, maybe not as many votes in the Senate, but candidates like Mike Rogers, Ashley Hinson, going out there and saying it's time to end the war, which is a 180 from where they were just a month ago.
1: Mike Rogers, a national security Republican running for Senate in Michigan, says he would vote to end the war now. Remarkable. Roger Marshall in Kansas. Kansas, dark red Kansas, has issued statements obliquely criticizing ICE, but that's something as well. These are all things we're watching, Taylor, all across the country. Where does the Senate race stand now? A lot of these races are still in toss-up territory. I think most experts believe Democrats are in a good position to take the House. Where does the Senate race stand when we step back?
2: So Senate races are always different. These are for six-year terms. Obviously, senators are viewed a bit more prestigiously than House members, and they're running for statewide office. So it really does kind of vary state to state. You bring up Kansas. Roger Marshall, the incumbent Republican, he's really gone out of his way to say the war has to end, now criticizing ICE efforts in Kansas. It's an example where Democrats weren't necessarily expecting to make inroads, but they have a candidate there. He's a pastor. He leads, I think, the biggest megachurch in Kansas. I think his name is Adam Hamilton, who has figured out a messaging way to be like, I'm not looking for just, you know, liberal Democrats. I'm trying to put together a coalition that will focus on costs and things that Republicans are not, in his view. So that race is interesting. You have situations, though, in realities, the Republican Party is spending tens of millions, if not hundreds of millions of dollars in Texas right now to try to boost Ken Paxton, the attorney general who's running against Democrat James Tallarico. That is a state and a seat that should have been fairly safe for Republicans. But because of Ken Paxton's controversies and President Trump's bear hugging of him, that's led to a drain of resources. And then you have states like Michigan or in Maine where the party is trying to figure out, can we dedicate all those other resources there, or do we need to triage in places like Texas or Kansas? So it's a really interesting map.
1: You talk about husbanding resources and deploying your money, but MAGA Inc. and Republicans and super PACs have an absolute ton of it. President Trump, his PACs and affiliated PACs have poured more than $130 million into races across the country. Since the beginning of this month, they have far deeper pockets than Democrats at this point. Anita, Democrats have the poll numbers and the gas prices. Yeah. Republicans have the money. Historically, can loads and loads of money overcome the fundamentals in this race?
4: Yeah, I mean, loads and loads of money in the home stretch here could be lots of TV ads, lots of door knocking, lots of outreach. So it can make a difference. You know, early on, there were people worried that President Trump and the Republicans wouldn't spend, that he wouldn't spend the money. And so we didn't see them spend it for a while. And so you're talking about this recent, them putting in so much money. And I think it's really made Republicans feel like, okay, we don't have a lot on some of the things we just talked about, but this could actually make a difference.
1: It strikes me in Texas, Ken Paxton is extraordinarily unpopular in general. I'm comfortable to say people don't like him, but lots and lots of money can help ensure that they don't like Tallarico either. And that's where money can be very effective, is muddying up your opponent to bring him down to your level. That's going to be an interesting dynamic to watch, I think, for the rest of the race. But meanwhile, while we talk about where voters are, as always, we have to talk about where voting is now in America. There's a messy legal fight over Missouri's congressional map going on. This is the latest wrinkle in the nationwide redistricting war that President Trump set off in Texas in August of last year. And we've covered that in detail here on 1A. On Tuesday, Missouri wound up back at the Supreme Court for the third time this month after a federal appeals court ruled in favor of Republicans who are hoping to use a redrawn district map to bolster their chances in the midterms. Now, the Supreme Court has already blocked that map twice in favor of an earlier map that would likely allow Democrats to retain their seats in the state. Confused? Well, it's getting a little confusing in Missouri. Anita, explain what's going on here. Why does this case keep going back to the Supreme Court when they've already said what's what?
4: Yeah, so basically there were these two maps, and the primary map and the general election map are different. So people will be voting, I mean, potentially here, on a map or for people that they didn't see before. And so there's two different elections. And so that's what the court basically said is you can't be having two different maps for two different elections. So they're sending it back again. So now we're back at the Supreme Court. As you previously said, they said it should be under the old map. So it's just gone back and forth. I have no reason to believe that they wouldn't do the same thing they've done twice now. The problem here, besides all the stuff that we've already said, is those ballots have been printed, and I believe they're already on their way. So how do you take that back, whatever the Supreme Court does? If it changes its tune and there's, you know, a different difference, what do they do? The voting's already, you know, we're in election season, even though we're still in September.
1: Ballots have already gone out. And in some precincts and jurisdictions around the country, early voting has already started, Alana Shore. And in the case of Missouri, I don't know if this level of uncertainty and confusion applies to any other place at this point in this election across the country. But what's the state of voters' ability to know how they're voting, where they're voting, what they're voting for?
3: I mean, it's pretty shaky, right? I saw some notice the other day that said that voters are being advised to just like not vote early and hold off, which is a remarkable communication to give formally from the state to its electorate. But I guess that's where Missouri is at right now, to be frank, with this kind of unprecedented situation.
1: One more piece of news for you here. This week, an error in Texas created a backlog of more than 178,000 voter registration applications when the Texas Department of Safety failed to send tens of thousands of applications to county registrars. Now, officials are scrambling to process those now, and Texas Democrats are demanding an investigation into what went wrong. We'll hear firsthand from the leaders running our elections on Mondays, If You Can Keep It conversation, all about our democracy and how it's functioning now. And we want to hear from you as well. If you're an election official or a poll worker or a volunteer, how are you preparing for this fall? And if you're a voter, how confident are you that the system will work as it should? There's a lot of confusion out there. We've had a lot of experts on this show tell us, actually, things are proceeding as normal. Ignore the smog, ignore the noise if you can, because in most places, things are still normal. The number to call, 855-236-1212. Have you already voted? Are you planning to use a different method than in the past? Again, our number, 855-236-1A1A. Your questions about voting, you can send them to us also at 1A@WAMU.org. I'm Todd Zwillick. 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
0: 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Whatever it is, it really is put to good use in bringing you 1A every weekday. Good morning. I'm Roger Duvall, general manager for the stations. In the studio with me, Corey Dorothy. She's our corporate support manager. Good morning.
7: Good morning. Hey, did you know that today is the last day of the fund drive?
0: Yes. I heard someone mention that earlier today. I don't know if it's been brought up.
7: Yeah, I think we need to remind our listeners that today, if you've procrastinated and you're waiting to the last moment, today is your best day ever.
0: Congratulations. If you're a procrastinator, congratulations. You really kind of pushed the ball right up to the edge. And yeah.
7: Yeah, no. But we love all of our early donors. We love our procrastinators,
0: yes,
7: too. And every single one of you helps us achieve our goal. Right now, we actually have a new match that's come in from Lynchburg.
0: That's great.
7: Yeah, a donor in Lynchburg is matching up to $4,000. She and her family have been longtime listeners and don't know what they would do without Radio IQ in their lives.
0: If you agree with that notion and want to keep 1A on the air, it is the last day of our fund drive. Did we mention that? I guess we just did.
7: Yeah,
0: 800-856-8900. Let's get those telephones burning up in our Blacksburg phone room at the Virginia Tech strip mall there. I can't remember what they call that area. I'm sorry, I'm blanking on it. But appreciate Heather Miano, Susan Smith, and everyone who's taking some time out of their busy day at Virginia Tech to answer your call at 800-856-8900.
7: And yes, you know, they're humans answering the phone. 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I've been answering a couple calls myself throughout the week, and I love talking to people and hearing their why on why they're donating to Radio IQ. 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
0: 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Thanks to Woody from Charlottesville, Edna from Floyd. 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
7: Yeah, absolutely. 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
0: The Friday edition of 1A is dedicated to the week's roundup on domestic news coming up next hour, the week in international news. 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
1: Welcome back. This is 1A. I'm Todd Zwillick. Before we get back to the roundup, it's time for our weekly news quiz. Now, last week we asked you what weather radars across the country were picking up that wasn't storm activity. Here's a hint that there were hundreds of millions of them. And here's our winner, Jess, with the answer.
8: Weather radars are picking up on migrating birds for fall migration.
1: Yes. Huge congrats to Jess with the correct answer. Yep. It's birds.
2: Could have been something worse.
1: You know what? It could have been way worse when you think about it. Jess listens to 1A on WXXI in Rochester, New York. Jess, your 1A swag is on the way, along with a garbage plate. Yes, it's a thing. If you don't know, ask somebody from Rochester, preferably, what a garbage plate is. Now for your question this week, I'll hand it over to our friend, Associated Press music reporter Maria Sherman. She's a regular on the 1A Record Club. Take it away, Maria.
9: On Tuesday, Billboard announced that Ella Langley's Choosin' Texas, a simmering, mid-tempo, country and then some heartbreak song, has become the longest-running number one hit of all time. That's on the all-genre Billboard Hot 100 chart. And that's quite impressive because it means she's beaten records set by Old Town Road, by Whitney Houston, and most impressively...
1: You're probably wondering how I got here. No, just kidding. That's actually the question for the week that Maria almost mentioned right there. Ella Langley's hit has now been number one for a record 23 weeks. Here's your question. What iconic Christmas hit did it dethrone for a record on the top 100? That's a hard one. I think I know. I'm not sure I know. It's actually a hard one. Send us your answers via our app, 1A Vox Pop. We're accepting answers through Sunday evening. No help from Google. Definitely no AI. Use that very human brain you have in your heads. And we'll be accepting answers, as I said, through Sunday evening. So good luck. All right, back to the news of the week with Taylor Popolars of Spectrum News, Anita Kumar of Politico, and Alana Shore of Semaphore. Well, before the break, we were talking about the midterms, about the polls, but also about the real world stuff that's affecting the standing of President Trump and Republicans. We touched on the Iran war, and that leads me to the gas pump in America. On Tuesday, diesel prices hit a record high of $6.53 a gallon on average. That's according to data from AAA. That's up 77% from a year ago. Now, diesel, of course, fuels the trucking industry. It's also critical for farmers. It powers farm machinery. And when you think about all of the things that move by truck or that grow on farms, as truckers will tell you, diesel is in everything. And now some Republican lawmakers in states with economies that heavily depend on agriculture are calling for a ban on U.S. diesel exports as a way to lower high prices. Now, Taylor, President Trump said he's considering an export ban. He hasn't announced a final decision. The president said he wanted it. Then there was reporting that the White House was preparing a ban. Then the White House denied that reporting. The energy secretary shot the whole thing down. Where does this really stand? Can the president do this? And more importantly, is he going to do it?
2: He can do it temporarily. It's unclear if he's actually going to do it, because as you outlined, the president was asked about this while he was up at the United Nations. He said he was open to it. Treasury Secretary Scott Bessent was sitting next to him and said, we are exploring it. We're trying to figure out what it would actually look like. But I think it was the day after that Energy Secretary Chris Wright came out and said, we wouldn't be able to do that. It would disrupt the market too much. It would probably hurt prices even more if we did it. So
1: Lewis in North Carolina says, oil is only a global market because we allow it to be a global market. Why aren't people more strongly finally considering this export ban.
2: So it's funny, there is a growing chorus of Republicans, especially from big agriculture states. Iowa Senator Chuck Grassley, who's 93 years old, has represented Iowa for half a century. He's been very outspoken about this, and he's begging because, of course, Iowa has a ton of farmers who are really feeling the pinch of this. I want to read one tweet from him. This was from very early Friday morning. He goes, a suggestion for President Trump, since you're hearing from big oil about diesel prices and the problems with an embargo, tell big oil to reduce their prices for Americans and not charge the global price. This is an America first issue. Why be energy independent if we aren't going to use it when we need it? So that's just a taste of what some Republican lawmakers are saying to President Trump, because they're saying this is a crisis for our own constituents. The broader question, though, is if you do this short-term ban, it could lead to regular gasoline prices spiking because essentially the market would try to counterbalance itself. And you have, this goes beyond Iran, you have Russia's war on Ukraine and the fact that Ukraine has gotten really good using drones at targeting Russia's diesel industry. So that's also leading to prices.
1: All right, we talk about the continuing effects of the war in Iran on the elections, but also in American society. Remember the USS Abraham Lincoln? That's the aircraft carrier with a crew of more than 5,000 sailors that spent more than 300 days at sea in support of the war with Iran. This week, the Navy revealed that 8 sailors on that ship and others in the carrier strike group tried to take their own lives during its nearly year-long deployment. Anita, President Trump and Secretary Pete Hegseth have both very much downplayed conditions aboard that ship and concerns about the crew's mental and physical health when all of this was going on. How are lawmakers and members of the military community responding to this latest grim news?
4: Yeah, I mean, they did sort of downplay that and say there was nothing going on. And I think you've seen members of Congress say that they want some information, which is actually why this was released. Senator Kirsten Gillibrand asked for that information, and she got this information in a letter. So I do think more information is starting to come out, but we're also possibly going to hear from some of the people that were on there. You know, that's what we heard from before. We heard from families who were concerned, and I think things are going to continue to leak out, and it's going to be difficult for the administration to say one thing when we have information otherwise.
1: All right. Well, we were talking about the midterms almost all this hour. It intersects with so much of what we're talking about here on the roundup, House races, Senate races. Speaking of Senate races, though, let's go back to Maine for a moment because there was major news out of Maine this week. In fact, I'll call it a bombshell in Republican Senator Susan Collins' close race to hang on to her Senate seat there. ProPublica reported on Tuesday that the FBI was investigating Susan Collins and her campaign aides back during her last Senate race in 2020. For corruption and for bribery. It's a long and detailed report, Alana Shore. Give us the thumbnail of what's in it.
3: It essentially deals with allegations that were made by the CEO of a company called Navitech, which is, you know, a government contractor, and there are quite a lot of those that take a lot of meetings. But it focused specifically on meetings wherein the CEO of Navitech sat down with a fundraiser who was working with Collins' campaign, in fact, a prominent Republican fundraiser for quite a few candidates, and essentially some money was solicited, which isn't necessarily, although it's a little shaky, not so illegal in and of itself. But then Navitech CEO responds, well, if I'm going to write this massive check, I have certain expectations regarding government contracts, and those contracts did materialize. So that is a clear case of what we call pay for play, that the report stated the FBI got information from the Navitech CEO on it and was investigating in serious depth before Trump returned to office. And that investigation, as well as a lot of other corruption investigations into public officials, were shut down. Now, what the report doesn't prove is that the pay for play definitely occurred. But ProPublica goes into pretty exhaustive detail about these meetings, has a copy of the check. It's an extensive report to the point where Collins' senior staff was having to publicly try to dispute it.
1: And a lot of receipts and a lot of emails, and they quote Senator Collins herself at one point speaking to the CEO of Navitech, telling him, you've seen me deliver, when she was soliciting campaign funds. You've seen me deliver, Alana Shore. Now, Senator Collins has attacked the report and the timing of its release. Here's what she told a Wall Street Journal podcast.
10: It's clearly a partisan hit job, and I've got to say, I do not understand how anyone would take the word of a felon who's been convicted twice of 5 counts of money laundering, accounts of bank fraud, false submissions to the FEC. He is a convicted liar. And when you contrast that to my decades of honest public service with the utmost integrity, it is so offensive.
1: Taylor, Senator Collins' deputy chief of staff claimed her last campaign cooperated fully with the FBI during this investigation, but she's in a tough race. She says there very clearly her accuser in this piece is a convicted felon and was trying to get further charges against him reduced. That's why he was talking to the FBI. Mm-hmm. She says he's not credible, but the story is detailed and it's long and there are receipts. What does Susan Collins need to explain to voters now in her own state, given this report and given the state of the race?
2: Well, for people who haven't been following how Senator Susan Collins campaigns, this story directly relates to it. She is known for crisscrossing every corner of her very large and very rural state and going into small communities and saying, I've spent decades in the Senate. I am currently the top Republican on the Senate Appropriations Committee. I have been able to bring tax dollars back home to Maine in a way that I deserve to be kept in office to continue delivering. That is literally her elevator pitch to people, saying, I have figured out how to use the federal system for Maine. What this ProPublica story does, and I read the whole thing, I encourage everybody to read it. It is extensive and it is incredible reporting. What's striking about what Senator Collins points out is, yes, the man at the center of this from that government contracting company, he is a convicted felon. He obviously ran a shady operation. He admitted to a lot of that. But what FBI investigators had was an extensive paper trail and digital communications and checks and showing that this extended far beyond just his interactions with Senator Collins. He was also interacting with Democratic senators, Brian Schatz from Hawaii.
1: George Davis from Cape Cod has that very question. Mm-hmm. Was the FBI investigating other members of Congress in addition to Susan Collins? Have any of their names come out?
2: The ProPublica report lists other lawmakers who had staffers who had detailed interactions with this company in question. As Alana pointed out, because the Trump administration has largely stopped corruption investigations by and large, we don't really know if other lawmakers, if they were getting closer to formally investigating them in the way that ProPublica documented Senator Collins.
1: And many of the investigators who were investigating Susan Collins were fired by the FBI because they had previously worked on investigations of Donald Trump.
2: Yes, and this is an example where the president has made clear he's using his second term as a way to kind of exact retribution on people who investigated him. That includes pulling out those investigators. What Senator Collins has to say to her constituents is, was this corruption or was this me delivering for you?
1: That's Taylor Popolars of Spectrum News. Anita Kumar is here from Politico and Alana Shore from Semaphore. I'm Todd Zwillick, and this is 1A.
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0: A sustaining contributor is one who gives monthly $5, $10, $15, $20 a month. 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Good morning. I'm Radio IQ General Manager Roger Duvall in the studio with Corey Dorothy. Corey is our corporate support manager. You're coming up almost... We're like 11 months into your tenure here,
7: so
0: we're so glad to have you on board and so glad to have you listening to 1A and hopefully supporting 1A. Did we mention that today's the last day of the fund drive? It is.
7: Today?
0: Yeah, it is. Today.
7: Wow. Okay. Well, we better get busy.
0: We better get busy. All right.
7: We still do have that $4,000 match. I think we're getting close to getting it matched.
0: Very close.
7: But yeah, this wonderful donor in Lynchburg put up $4,000 today. She and her family have been listening since the 1970s.
0: Wow.
7: I mean, I think I've been listening since the 1970s, honestly.
0: That's 50 years ago, which is mind-boggling.
7: It is mind-boggling. But yes, please, if you have a moment, consider You know, we ask about considering the value of public radio and supporting our station, but it's also what is your comfort level? You know, a lot of times people can value it for $1 million, but they may only have 10 a month to contribute, and that is fine. I mean, 10, 15, 25, 50, 100, you know, whatever your comfort level is with supporting our station, we greatly, greatly appreciate that and are very thankful.
0: And some of you who are probably already paying maybe a streaming service, one of the top flight streaming services, about $100 a month. 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We can tell you about the benefits of that when you call 800-856-8900 or go online at radioiq.org. I was also taking a moment to think about how long ago 50 years was. We were talking about 1A, and some of the listeners have said that they've been listening since the 1970s. One of my son's favorite songs, and my daughter too, is Jimmy Buffett's Margaritaville. And I Want to Make You Feel Old. That song turns 50 next year.
7: Wow.
0: Wow.
7: Wow.
0: I know, right? And I've been in commercial radio, and if you imagine back to 1977, that would have been akin to something from 1927.
7: Wow. Whew. Wow.
0: Wow. Time flies whether you're not having fun or not. Yeah. We want to get this fully realized, this Lynchburg match. It is the last day of the fund drive, your last opportunity to support the Friday Roundtable's domestic conversation. We've got the international conversation coming up in just a few moments. Please take the time and make the gift now, because we want this program to continue, and as you heard me say probably a couple of times this last week, it is here thanks to previous listeners and previous contributors. We've lost federal funding. Now it is time for everyone to step up and make that gift, because it gets matched, as we said, from this very generous Lynchburg donor. I want to thank Phyllis from Roanoke. She and her husband like 1A, and wait, don't tell me. 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And Edna from Floyd, thanks very much for chiming in this morning.
7: Absolutely. 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
7: And I tell you, those socks are cozy.
0: They are so cozy. I was surprised how comfortable. And they come from North Carolina.
7: Oh, really?
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7: Yeah.
0: Absolutely.
7: Oh,
0: yes.
7: Fantastic. 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And it's such a wonderful broadcast that, you know, we feel proud. 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
1: Pomp, pageantry, and grand displays of friendship. But was there any substance in the Trump-Xi summit in Washington? From WAMU and NPR in Washington, this is 1A. Hi, I'm Todd Zwillick. Today on the International News Roundup, a visit from a superpower. On the agenda, trade and tariffs, Taiwan and AI, plus a glitzy state dinner featuring the titans of tech. But did they produce any results? And world leaders gather at UN headquarters at a time when a lot of people are questioning its place in the world order. And from the lectern, defiance, anger, and warnings of a shifting world. Plus, Ebola is not contained in Congo, and a 2022 ceasefire in the Ethiopian Civil War falls apart. That's all coming up after the headlines.
11: Live from NPR News in Washington, I'm Corva Coleman. Chinese President Xi is near the end of his state visit to the U.S. President Trump will take him to the National Archives this morning to see the nation's founding documents. Meanwhile, the U.S. Trade Representative, Jamison Greer, told CNBC today that the U.S. and China have made progress on some trade issues.
12: We want to have some subset of goods that we can trade with the Chinese on a more preferential basis, where we're sending them ag, we're sending them medical devices, and we're getting from them, you know, consumer goods and other things that are non-sensitive. And we've actually reached agreement with the Chinese on a number of these things in areas where, you know, if we have trade disputes in the future, or if there are tariff measures in the future, we just leave those things to the side.
11: He said the Trump administration will release more details on Monday. President Trump hosted President Xi last night for a state dinner at the White House. A Democratic senator is asking the White House for immediate answers about a new television ad featuring the president. The ad says it's paid for by the U.S. government. NPR's Tamara Keith reports the White House insists it is a public service announcement.
13: The ad features President Trump's voice and a splashy montage of images of the president. Phrases including largest tax cut in history flash on the screen as the song providing the soundtrack to the 30-second ad repeats the phrase, love me.
14: America will never be a communist country.
13: In a letter demanding answers, Democratic Senator from New Hampshire, Maggie Hassan, says the ad appears to run afoul of federal prohibitions against using government funds for propaganda. A White House spokesperson described the ad as a public service announcement. Tamara Keith, NPR News.
11: The Department of Health and Human Services has nearly $100 million of unspent funding that is supposed to go to teen pregnancy prevention. And now there's less than a week to go in the 2026 fiscal year. This is according to a letter from 92 members of Congress sent to HHS today. NPR's Selena Simmons-Duffin has this exclusive report.
15: The Democratic Women's Caucus is demanding that the Trump administration restore dozens of teen pregnancy prevention grants it canceled suddenly in June. Representative Judy Chu of California is leading the effort.
16: This is a bipartisan program created by Congress with the clear intent of supporting evidence-based education models that help reduce teen pregnancy, sexually transmitted diseases, and other health risks for young people.
15: She says the Trump administration was trying to unilaterally remake the program to promote abstinence, but that is not Congress's intent. A federal judge is also considering a lawsuit brought by grantees that seeks to have the funding restored. Selena Simmons-Duffin, NPR News.
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17: Radio IQ News, I'm Denise Allen Membrano. The Albemarle School District has chosen David Storm to fill the empty at-large seat that was held by Allison Spillman, who resigned in August. 13 people applied for the job. Storm is a UVA graduate with a law degree who had served as a senior administrator at American University, a staff member at UVA Athletics, and an adjunct professor at the School of Education. He had also been serving on a committee advising the system about capacity, growth, and renovation. renovations. Storm will now join the board in choosing a new superintendent for Albemarle County Schools. Following the 2026-27 academic year, Roanoke College will discontinue its mandatory intensive learning term, commonly known as May term, as a graduation requirement, Bill Trefiro reports.
18: Although the 2 to 3 week spring program included free campus-based courses, its most popular faculty-led international trips carried a $4,000 to $6,000 fee that proved unaffordable for many students. Starting in 2027-2028, the college will instead embed at least 2 accessible experiential learning opportunities, such as internships, research, or service learning, directly into their curriculum, while shifting faculty-led travel to a more flexible, affordable model. Bill Trefiro, Radio IQ News.
17: Women in Virginia are waiting longer to have children. A new report from the Virginia Hospital and Healthcare Association shows in the first 6 months of the year, nearly 60% of hospital deliveries involved mothers aged 30 and older, with women between 35 and 39 making up one-fifth of all births statewide. I'm Denise Allen Membreño, Radio IQ News.
19: 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Rinko Kikuchi stars as a woman returning to Tokyo's ballroom dance scene after tragedy, where an infatuation with her instructor offers a chance for rediscovery. Now playing.
20: Sunshine continues into the weekend. It's your Radio IQ forecast. Sunny today and fairly breezy, especially for those east of the Blue Ridge. Highs in the mid-60s to 77 for Roanoke and Lexington. Low 70s in Charlottesville and Richmond. Mostly clear tonight. Lows from around 40 in the southwest to mid-50s for Fredericksburg and Richmond. Sunny Saturday, fairly breezy. Highs in the mid-60s in parts of the southwest to near 80 for Roanoke and Danville. More sun, fairly breezy Sunday. Highs in the mid-60s to lower 80s. 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
1: I'm Todd Zwillick, and it's the international edition of the 1A News Roundup. The United Nations was founded post-World War II to promote a rules-based order, and the United States was at the center of that world order. That's why it's in New York, but today things are kind of different. This week, we heard the American president threaten to annihilate Iran. We'll get to that. And declare, to the winner go the spoils, which many people took as a boast of imperial coercion in Venezuela. We'll get to that, too. But first, all the news from the Chinese president's visit to Washington. In studio with us, Robbie Grammer. He's been at the White House covering Xi Jinping's state visit. He's national security reporter at the Wall Street Journal. Hi, Robbie.
21: Great to be here.
1: Jack Detch is also here, as he often is, defense reporter at Politico. Hi, Jack.
22: Hey, Todd.
1: And joining us from New York, where he's been covering the United Nations General Assembly this week, Andrew Roth. He's the Guardian's global affairs correspondent at the end of a very busy week. Thanks for being here, Andrew.
23: Thanks for having me.
1: All right. The summit that everyone is watching this week, Chinese President Xi Jinping, his first visit to the United States in over a decade. On Wednesday, President Trump traveled out to Joint Base Andrews to greet Xi personally and to roll out that red carpet. Only popes have been greeted by American presidents at their planes instead of at the White House, at least in recent times. Still, Trump posted on social media that he was angry that the TV cameras weren't there to capture what he called a made-for-TV event. Networks refused to provide pool coverage because of the president's ban on some media outlets from the White House. A full disclosure, my spouse works for one of those banned outlets at the White House. Then, on Thursday, Xi was treated to a military review in the Rose Garden at the White House, including a colonial-era band. There was also a flyover by a B-2 bomber and 4 fighter jets. Now, we are not using audio of the president and Xi's remarks. That's in solidarity with other news organizations whose reporters were not allowed to access that event. But I'll recap for us. The president took a solicitous tone with Xi Jinping, a White House tour. There were some insults for Joe Biden and a social media post where he declared that Xi is, this is a quote now, strong, vibrant, and fit, the president said about the president of China. Robbie Grammer, you've been covering all of the details of this visit this week. Set the scene for us. What do you read into statements and images that these two leaders were cutting during this visit?
5: Well, this visit was all vintage Trump, right? It's about the pomp and circumstance. It's about the imagery. It's about the symbolism at the same time that Trump loves to do these mano a mano type meetings, these big diplomatic events where he speaks directly head to head with the leader of another great superpower. But behind all this pomp and circumstance, it's not really clear what the U.S. got here. I mean, there are these massive structural tensions in the U.S.-China relationship over trade, over the race to be dominant in AI, over the fact that China is increasingly, albeit indirectly, supporting Iran in its own conflict with the United States and China.
1: And Russia in its conflict in Ukraine.
5: And U.S. military planners are increasingly alarmed about China's rapid military buildup in the Pacific, its expansive nuclear program. You didn't hear about any of that, at least publicly, from Trump. It seems like what we got was sort of underwhelming given all of this pomp and circumstance. We got an extension in the truce on the U.S.-China trade war, which is significant. This has been a really punishing trade war. Obviously, the U.S. economy is going to be a huge deal in the upcoming midterms, and China plays a part in that.
1: Two-month extension.
5: With Secretary of Treasury Scott Bessent hinting that there might be a bigger deal, but not elaborating on that. China agreed to send two pandas to a zoo in the United States. I mean, panda diplomacy, who doesn't love that, right?
1: I think we'll talk about that by the end of the hour. I have a sneaking suspicion since senior producer Maya Garg is in charge of the international news roundup, but go on.
5: Who doesn't love panda diplomacy? But beyond that, not much is there. The Chinese readout of this meeting had a lot about Taiwan, which is a huge issue. They independently govern island that the U.S. supports, but China considers its own territory. But there weren't many meaningful concessions that Trump seemed to get from this incredibly lavish welcome to Xi Jinping.
1: So we, Jack Detch, we certainly saw Trump's motivation to lavish attention and praise on Xi. That got the attention of a lot of people in Washington who would like to see a more adversarial or muscular approach to China, certainly on the world stage. But what about Xi's main goals at this summit? What is he here for?
8: Well, Xi is playing for a little bit more time than Trump is. Remember, he's not facing an election in November like Trump is with the midterms, so he doesn't actually have to play up the domestic angle. He's not looking for deals like Trump is. He's looking for stability and predictability in the relationship. He's trying to smooth out the trade war. He's trying to get rid of U.S. technology restrictions and trying to avoid frictions over things like Taiwan. So you see this very, very difference in tone and tenor between Trump and Xi Jinping. Trump wants these deals right now. Xi Jinping is more in this long-term game of managing U.S. power.
1: Andrew, what did you see in the stagecraft, but also in the motivations of these two leaders this week?
21: Yeah, it's quite extraordinary. You know, it was a bit of whiplash with Trump being at the UN and giving, you know, a kind of very aggressive speech and then going out and rolling out the red carpet for Xi in D.C. And I think that, you know, as Jack and Robbie kind of covered, both sides are kind of playing for time. You know, Trump in particular is worried about the midterms and worried very heavily about trade at the moment. And, you know, even though we don't have a kind of clear understanding of what's going to happen with the trade war, and I don't think that we're any closer to a kind of deal at the moment, you know, we do see Trump very much focusing on pressuring the Chinese, you know, and using tariffs potentially as a kind of cudgel. In exchange for, you know, the Chinese kind of balancing out the trade imbalance at the moment. So trade was one. The other was AI really jumping to the top of the issue here. China in particular worried about these constraints coming from the United States and, you know, very angry about export controls also on U.S., you know, semiconductors. And on the other side, the U.S. trying to avoid any kind of any kind of constraint in what, you know, Trump is saying is going to be U.S. dominance over AI in the future.
1: So AI certainly at the top of the agenda, Jack Detch. Andrew makes it clear there. There is talk now. We're talking about possible guardrails between the two countries. You've heard about the arms race dynamic. There's talk of a possible reciprocal alert system for breakout AI in the future. I think this is reminiscent of the kind of red hotline phone alert systems that nuclear powers have, especially famously the United States and the Soviet Union, still Russia, going back to the Cold War. There were a long list of tech giants at that state dinner last night, people, big players in the AI game. Any developments on that? Where do you think the AI standoff is headed with all of the warnings of the potential dangers of superintelligence and breakouts in this country?
8: What we have so far is concepts of a plan, to quote Donald Trump's old saying. We have two guys on a hotline that's being proposed by Scott Bessent with China's vice premier, where they would basically go over a phone line. China hasn't even agreed to this. And these two aren't technical experts, so there's two big problems there. Then you have action at the UN Security Council and within the UN General Assembly, Finland and Norway pushing for rules of the road on AI, Trump pushing back on

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1: 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The conversation continues in just a moment. I'm Roger Duvall, general manager for the stations. In the studio with me this hour, Sally Logan Walker, our chief advancement officer.
2: Good morning. Or afternoon. No, it's morning.
1: It's still morning.
2: It is still morning. 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
3: It's the roundup here on 1A. I'm Todd Zwillick. Andrew Roth with The Guardian is here. Jack Detch with Politico and Robbie Grammer, national security reporter at the Wall Street Journal. Well, before we took a break, of course, we were talking about the visit, but also the relationship between China and the United States as Xi Jinping wraps up his visit in Washington today with President Trump. We talked about AI. We talked about Iran.

0: and prices and, of course, trade. But Jack Detch, what about Taiwan? How is Xi trying to press Trump to continue delaying arms sales to Taiwan? This is a perennial issue and a dance between the two countries' arms that, of course, would bolster Taiwan's stance to protect its own independence from a potential Chinese invasion across the sea while China watches the United States languish in the Red Sea and the Persian Gulf.
1: Xi Jinping has made Taiwan the price of a dance ticket to meet with Donald Trump. Essentially, he said that there's not going to be White House meetings if this $14 billion arms sale goes through. And this is the largest U.S. arms sale to Taiwan in history. It's an alphabet soup of all the capabilities that Taiwan really needs when it comes to sea missiles, air defenses. It seems like he has a receptive audience now in Donald Trump, Xi Jinping does. And we see Donald Trump moving very much away from the first-term calculus of being a China hawk, on almost everything but trade and AI. So China looking to buy time with Donald Trump, looking to push back on this arms sale. Remember, 2027 is China's military deadline to be prepared to seize Taiwan. That doesn't mean they're going to do it, but to slow down this arms sale is a key bit of leverage.
0: Key bit of leverage. You're suggesting Donald Trump wants meetings with China and wants deals on the trade war he created, on the Iran war he created, and now you're suggesting that those two things have created leverage for China on Taiwan.
1: There is leverage for China on Taiwan because they realize Trump wants these meetings, he wants these set pieces, and so it's very easy to put the squeeze on the U.S. in this way, especially when we've seen Trump kind of carve through the ranks of China hawks, the rhetoric become much more complimentary towards China. And also, this puts the squeeze very, very heavily on Taiwan because now it puts them at the back of the line for some of these weapon systems. If this goes on long enough, these contracts may have to be renegotiated.
0: All right. From Washington and Taipei to New York, where this week the United Nations General Assembly, they call it UNGA, it met for the 81st time at a time when the UN's effectiveness in the world appears to be more in question than ever. This week, we heard from world leaders lamenting the state of the UN, but we heard from others emphatic that an increasingly violent and destabilized world needs a forum like the United Nations to achieve peace.
2: I think it's very important to strengthen the multilateral order and especially the UN. So, you know, in a way, we advocate not for a mini-lateralism, but maxi-lateralism, which means that perhaps there's a temptation of leaders to work in small circles, only with like-minded partners. So we advocate for the contrary. We need to open the scope. We need to strengthen our collective action.
0: That's Spanish Prime Minister Pedro Sanchez speaking to CNN's Christiane Amanpour outside of the UN this week. And 1A listener Lee from Richmond, Virginia, thinks we need the UN more than ever.
3: We need something like the UN now more than ever. People that most oppose it are billionaires, corporate states, and ultranationalist states who don't want to be held accountable. And the UN is a tool for global accountability.
0: Andrew Roth, you've been speaking to people all week at the UN. What did you hear from leaders, from diplomats? Is the UN fit for purpose in 2026?
4: Yeah, I mean, this has been a question since, you know, that's been brought up directly by the Trump administration pretty regularly because of, you know, attacks of the UN's kind of bloatedness. You know, budgets have been cut. And I think even more importantly at the moment, we have, you know, multiple conflicts raging around the world from, you know, Iran to Ukraine, across Africa and elsewhere. And the UN Security Council in particular, you know, doesn't seem like a place at the moment that's really able to push anything through the veto structure. The countries that are involved in no countries, you know, from Africa on the permanent Security Council mean that, you know, in general, the structural, you know, ability of the UN to end these conflicts is very much doubted. But at the same time, you know, as a forum, as a place where people are kind of able to get together, we have seen some pretty extraordinary meetings take place this week. And it has been a place where we've seen, you know, at the very least, the kind of like dialogue that I think would be quite difficult to do in one-on-ones. You know, just being there and seeing, you know, Trump being able to sit down with Zelensky, and we see these kind of, you know, direct quotes come about it. The U.S. meeting with Iranian leaders or senior, you know, U.S. officials for the first time in some time. I mean, this is the kind of, you know, forum, basically, where I do think that leaders and diplomats do see a kind of use to it. So the U.N. itself, in terms of its ability to end conflicts at the moment, is very much, you know, under fire. The defunding has also had a very, you know, serious impact in terms of the UN's ability to, you know, spread humanitarian aid around the world. But at the very least, it is a place where we see very unusual meetings, interesting meetings taking place as well.
0: Well, existential questions aside for the UN, around the world conflict still rages, of course. The war in Iran and the widening theater in Saudi Arabia and in Yemen. Let's go back to the podium at the UN General Assembly again with some comments from President Trump. Now, these are on UN TV, not on the White House press pool, these comments on Monday. His response and a response to it from Iranian President Pezeshkian on Tuesday.
5: For 51 years, the fanatical Iranian regime has ruled by bloodshed and mass murder, spreading death and carnage and chaos across the entire Middle East and beyond. They were the bully of the Middle East, but they are the bully no more.
6: 200 years, for the past two centuries, Iran has not attacked any country or any territory, but we've always defended ourselves steadfastly. But now we're being accused of being source of instability in the region. We're labeled terrorists.
0: The first time, by the way, that a leader of Iran has set foot in the United States, you were hearing there. Jack Detch talks on the sidelines at the UN. Notable and important, as Andrew mentions, forget about, you know, UN resolutions and blue hats maybe, but that's important, meeting between the United States and Iran on the sidelines here. Who brought what to the table in those talks?
1: Yeah, this is a big deal because it looks much more like a roadmap from the Iranians than what we've seen before. We're closer to a negotiation, but not really close to a final deal. The Iranians are kind of saying, you do this, then we do that. If the U.S. begins reducing their military and economic pressure, the Iranians can reopen the Strait of Hormuz within 7 days, and then you can kind of unlock some of the harder issues, nuclear program, sanctions, so on and so forth. So we have seen diplomacy restart, but the Iranians have a very important factor on their side. They have time. So they're looking at the midterm elections. Donald Trump insisting this isn't a force of leverage for them because he's not running. But the Iranians very, very clear that if they're facing a post-midterm Donald Trump who's more wounded, who's facing questions about the war, who's facing war power votes in Congress, they can begin to chip away at him for leverage.
0: Andrew, one thing we've been wondering about around 1A here, the extraordinary security, the extraordinary situation of Iran's president landing in New York. This is the leader of a country whose supreme leader and other high officials have been killed by the United States. Of course, a plot by Iran to kill President Trump, what led to him getting on an alternative Air Force One. And yet the Iranians believe that their safety was guaranteed to come to the United States. Can you give us some insight into how that works?
4: Yeah, I mean, this is the case where we have, you know, the president of a country that's at war with the United States flying in, and his security is actually being guaranteed, you know, by the U.S. Secret Service. They were the ones providing security to Iranian President Masoud Pezeshkian and the others from the delegation that were here. And I have to be honest, I mean, the amount of access and just openness with which they were able to move through New York, it's pretty extraordinary. I mean, you know, you giving a press conference just, you know, at a hotel just a stone's throw away from the UN, taking questions and no real questions of, you know, whether or not there will be any attempts at arrest or, you know, assassination or anything else like that. I mean, it shows basically that there was a lot of interest in having them in the United States, you know, for this meeting. And we can see that, you know, other delegations, for instance, the Palestinian delegation was not given visas to come to New York. So we see that in this case, the administration was very interested in having the Iranian delegation come here. And I mean, the scenes in New York were extraordinary because of that.
0: Well, directly related to the war in Iran, exclusive reporting this week from the New York Times. President Trump vacillated, but ultimately decided not to join Saudi Arabia in joint strikes against Iran-backed Houthis in Yemen. And this week, friend of the show Elizabeth Hagedorn reports that the Yemeni government also asked the United States for help in fighting the Houthis as Yemen's civil war flares up. yet again. In recent weeks, Houthis have secured massive land gains along Yemen's Red Sea coast, closed a key Saudi oil pipeline, strengthened their ability to choke off Saudi Arabia's oil exports, rattling the global economy. Robbie, give us sort of some context here. Who has the leverage right now in this area? Is it the United States? Is it Iran ultimately? Is it the Houthis? Is it the Saudis? The Iran war, I think it's safe to say, is spreading.
7: And that's absolutely accurate. Who has the leverage right now? It's the Houthis. They have the upper hand. And who's their prime backer? It's Tehran. So this Bab el-Mandab Strait, just for a little bit of context on the geopolitics, you know, there's two parallel maritime choke points through which a lot of the world's energy flows. One is the Strait of Hormuz. That's been closed and contested ever since the U.S. launched the war back in late February. So a lot of this oil movement has moved down to the Bab el-Mandab Strait.
0: Which is the Red Sea.
7: Which is the Red Sea on the southern end. And all of a sudden, if Iran's proxy force takes control of the choke points around the Red Sea, then the United States is sort of back to square one in guaranteeing some of these really strategically important international waterways. And remember that the Trump administration last year, in the opening months of his administration, launched a big military operation against the Houthis, tried to pummel them into submission with a big air campaign.
0: So why did Trump say no now to the ask for help with the Houthis?
7: Some of this is speculation. The Trump administration hasn't come out publicly and fully articulated it. One is that they're really busy. They're resource constrained with what's going on against Iran in the Strait to the north. And some administration officials say, look, I mean, we sell the Saudis a lot of high-end military weapons and equipment. Like, this is their own backyard. Maybe they should take care of it. Of course, that's easy to say. But when you almost have Iran on the mat, when you've got some oil flowing out of the Strait of Hormuz, you've sort of rendered Iranian threats inert there. And all of a sudden, their proxy has taken over this other strategic choke point. That just creates an entire new headache for you and gives Iran yet another Trump card in negotiations with the United States.
0: And just very briefly, the Houthis, what are they calculating in terms of why now is the time to move?
7: Now is the time to move for exactly the reason I said. Iran seemed to be on the mat, and suddenly they have given Iran a new point of leverage. And at the same time, they have shown themselves to be the most effective proxy in the region, countering the United States and its allies there.
0: That's Robbie Grammer from The Wall Street Journal. Jack Detch from Politico is here, and Andrew Roth from The Guardian. I'm Todd Zwillick. 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
8: 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I'm from Blacksburg, Virginia. I discovered WVTF and public media when I was at Virginia Tech in college. 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
9: 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Thanks for those words of testimonial, as we say. This is Radio IQ's Fall Fun Drive. I'm Roger Duvall, General Manager for the stations. In the studio with me, Sally Logan-Walker. She is our Chief Advancement Officer. Good morning.
10: Good morning. It's a pleasure to be here, and it was so good to hear Will's comments. That was amazing. And a good reminder that this is a good source, not just for local news, but what's happening in Washington. And as we're listening right now, you know, we've been listening to the international news wrap-up, certainly what's happening outside of our world. But Roger, you know, what's so wonderful that I'm learning about this drive is that there truly is a place for every single person to feel like they can contribute, whether it's $5, $25, $100. We're hearing from everyone, but I've had some really special conversations this week. We've heard from several donors that are making their pledge of support in the form of a QCD from their IRA. Many of them have heard us talk about it on air and have been so grateful because it's reminded them that they can do that, that we can be the recipient. You know, we welcome these pledges and they count towards our fall fund drive goal. So today, if you have a required minimum distribution coming up, and as we enter the last quarter of the year, perhaps a qualified charitable distribution from your IRA is right for you. And you can give me a call personally, or you can just give us a call at 800-856-8900 to make your pledge. Tell the volunteer, or again, ask for me, that you'll be supporting us with a charitable contribution.
11: And that would be a pledge. In other words, this will be coming in the mail to you. And that's, for the longest time, we used to refer to these fund drives as pledge drives because that's what they were. But So many people put their contribution on their credit card now. We've kind of started using a fund drive. So do take advantage of that offer. As you said, if you've got something coming from your IRA, maybe designate that toward Radio IQ.
10: Yeah, love to talk to you.
11: 800-856-8900. I give you that telephone number in case you have yet to give to the station for the first time. We have a very generous match that we're going to be talking about in just a moment. I want to take just a minute to thank some folks who have made a contribution so far. Phyllis from Roanoke, thanks very much for your contribution. Don from Madison Heights. Terry from Charlottesville. Barbara from Charlottesville. She's been a listener since 1983. Thank you so much. And also James from Roanoke, just a handful of the folks that have made a contribution so far. And we have this offer to match your donations right now.
10: Yes, a family from Roanoke is offering to match up to $2,000. 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And Radio IQ WBTF is all those things. And I couldn't agree more. I've heard that time and time again during this phone drive of why people are listening. They feel like that we are a source of trusted news, unbiased news. They're hearing honesty, and they feel like it's reliable. And quite a few people said we are it. We are their news source. So if that is you, we ask you to please call and show that support. Tell us why. Tell us why you're giving and why you listen day in and day out. Is it the news? Is it the programming? Is it the moments that make you laugh? The moments that perhaps you might shed a little tear? 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
11: 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We've heard just a Richmond listener in this hour's conversation of the 1A News Roundup of the Week. Earlier this week, we had a program on what is the importance of the United Nations these days. Of course, that's been one of the focuses of the news this week, has been what has been going on in New York with the nations coming together in New York. 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You probably also rely on the BBC covering things for you around the world. 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
11: Be like Linda in Chesterfield making a contribution this morning. 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
0: Welcome back. It's the International News Roundup here on 1A. I'm Todd Zwillick. Andrew Roth is here from The Guardian, Jack Detch from Politico, and Robbie Grammer, who covers national security at The Wall Street Journal. We have been on the floor, on the dais, and in the hallways around the United Nations General Assembly for much of this hour. And Andrew Roth, Israeli Prime Minister Benjamin Netanyahu also addressed the General Assembly. Hundreds of diplomats walked out en masse as Netanyahu stepped up to the lectern for his speech on Thursday. Not the first time that has happened, but he had an additional audience aside from just in the room. His electorate back home. Elections in Israel are at the end of October. What did we hear from the prime minister? What did he say? And maybe just as importantly, how did he say it?
4: Yeah, I think that Benjamin Netanyahu definitely came to the UN this week looking to pick a fight with just about everybody, you know, from world leaders to New York City Mayor Zohran Mamdani. And I think that the goal here really was to give essentially a stump speech in front of the UN. And that's important because he was really getting up there to show himself on the world stage, giving a very aggressive speech and basically saying that Israel is not going to bow to any kind of criticism about humanitarian concerns over the war in Gaza, the expansion of settlements, or the war in Iran, that Israel is going to remain strong. The line he kept repeating during this speech was that we have no other choice. So when Netanyahu came to New York, you know, there were going to be street protests. He knew that there were going to be people walking out of the hall as well. He immediately got on stage and called them moral cowards and, you know, basically welcomed them leaving before jumping into this big speech where he took aim at pretty much everybody, you know, from Turkey's Recep Erdogan, really focusing for quite a while on Zohran Mamdani. And the reason is that he knows that this is going to be kind of red meat to his hardline conservative electorate back in Israel. He's facing a situation which is probably the biggest political fight of his life. Polling at the moment does not look great for him, even though the opposition is also disorganized. So when he got on stage this time, he didn't really offer much new in terms of policy. But the point was really to show himself in front of the UN, showing a sign of kind of Israeli defiance. He was in New York for just 12 hours, didn't hold many meetings while he was there, didn't meet with Donald Trump, and quickly headed back to Israel.
0: All right. Well, while the General Assembly was going on in New York and all of the confrontations, talks and speeches and posturing that we've been talking about, in Ukraine, Russian drones pounded Kyiv. They hit infrastructure, warehouses, and fuel stations. That was in response to Ukraine sending more than 1,000 drones into Russia and launching the biggest ever attack on Moscow, at least in this war. The timing, right as Ukrainian President Volodymyr Zelensky warned the General Assembly about a hard winter ahead.
12: Ukrainians understand that this winter could be very harsh for us, but in response, we will have no choice but to make it painful for Russia too. And that's exactly why we say that de-escalation steps are important, are needed before winter, now. We need diplomacy and we need strength. And step by step, we are closing the gaps in both.
0: Jack Detch, the Trump administration has renewed diplomatic efforts to end this war. Now the president is pushing for what's been referred to anyway as an energy ceasefire. Why this approach? Why now?
1: It's the economy. The Iran war has driven diesel prices above $6 a gallon. That hits everything in the United States, from grocery prices to the cost of putting buildings up. And by the way, while America's been at war, Ukraine, in its defense against Russia, has knocked out half of the Kremlin's top refineries. So Trump is looking at this ugly midterm map right now. He's trying to end the war, and he's doing it through a very familiar tactic by trying to extract leverage from Ukraine. Now, Zelensky's not being moved by this, and we saw at the UN a very defiant Volodymyr Zelensky, somebody who said Russia's energy isn't the target. He has to put pressure on the Kremlin's war machine ahead of the winter that we talked about. So Volodymyr Zelensky, somebody who's not backing down to Trump's pressure right now. It's a clash of two very big egos and very different politics.
0: Meanwhile, Zelensky said today on X, and this is a quote, at our meeting, President Trump stressed that he had made his final decision. Ukraine will receive licenses to produce Patriot missiles. What more do we know?
1: Well, this has been going on for a while. Lockheed Martin has a design for a more simplified version of the Patriot PAC-3 missile. We don't know exactly
0: what... These are interceptors that Ukraine needs. Yeah.
1: Exactly. Sort of the only interceptors the U.S. has in its arsenal it can give to Ukraine that can reliably intercept both cruise missiles and ballistic missiles has been the big challenge for the Ukrainians. I think the proof is going to be in the pudding, right? We already have deals with the Germans, with the Ukrainians to build this stuff. It could be years before we actually see these capabilities in Ukrainian hands.
0: Well, while Zelensky spoke in New York, an invitation for Vladimir Putin to come to Florida. Here's Secretary of State Marco Rubio talking to reporters in New York.
13: We've invited President Putin to the G20. We think it's an opportunity for him to engage not just with the president, but with other world leaders. We hope that's... an invitation he'll accept. There's an opportunity in December if that happens.
0: Now, what you didn't hear there is that this invitation to the G20 for Vladimir Putin in December will be to one of the president's own golf courses in Miami, Florida. No response from Moscow yet. Robbie Grammer, what's been the reaction to this invite from European allies?
7: I mean, a mixture of shock and eye rolls right now. Europe has really pushed to keep Vladimir Putin an international pariah, given how Russia has been pummeling Ukraine in what they very credibly see as an entirely unprovoked war. And even giving the invitation, you know, it's unclear if Putin will come. There's a lot of officials who predict he won't end up coming, but of course the Kremlin hasn't given a response yet. Even the fact that he's getting an invitation shows that Russia can still be a major player in the international community despite this war against Ukraine. And some of Ukraine's top backers in Europe are privately furious that they're giving him this platform and this olive branch to come rub shoulders with other leaders here.
0: One thing I want to point out that's important to remember, the G20 will be at Doral, Donald Trump's golf club in Florida, which means Trump hosts the summit and charges to host it. Revenue at Doral, $122 million last year. Revenue at Mar-a-Lago soared 50% to $78 million last year, according to disclosures. And when the G20 is at Doral, Donald Trump makes a profit. Want to make sure we don't forget that. Speaking of Donald Trump and American profit, though, Robbie, Greenland, we all know the story. Trump over and over saying the United States is going to take it over. Now there's a deal, a security deal for the U.S. in Greenland. Is it different than the deal we've had for decades?
7: It's slightly different. And for context, this is an extraordinary crisis that Trump triggered in threatening to go after Greenland with NATO. And Denmark, of which Greenland is a part of the kingdom, is one of the United States' historically most loyal members. It had the highest per capita a casualty ratio of any ally in Afghanistan. So these troops of Denmark fought and died alongside the United States, and they felt a real sense of betrayal here. What this new deal does is upfront, it rules out U.S. ownership of Greenland, which NATO is breathing a huge sigh of relief, the Danes and Greenlanders, because that was a key point of pressure. But it does reaffirm U.S. rights to station troops and build bases on Greenland and brings Greenland into Trump's so-called Golden Dome anti-missile shield to protect the U.S. homeland.
0: All right, one last stop. Let's go back to New York, by the way. I just brought you to Greenland, to Nook. Go back to New York just for a moment to the General Assembly, where acting president of Venezuela, Delcy Rodriguez, told the United Nations that her country is being reborn. Here she is through an interpreter.
14: I wish before the 81st General Assembly of the United Nations to thank President Donald Trump and his government for their readiness to resume the course of diplomatic relations and cooperation with Venezuela. The last time that two presidents, the President of Venezuela and the United States, met together was in 2009. Today we are working solemnly to, through dialogue, settle our differences.
0: Now, Delcy Rodriguez also promised that elections in Venezuela would be, quote, at the right moment. The last time she addressed the UN as vice president in 2019, her tone was different, I would say, saying that Venezuela, quote, does not kneel before any imperial power. Andrew, which brings me to Donald Trump's comments at the UN about Venezuela. I mentioned it at the top of the show. To the victor belong the spoils, said the president in talking about Venezuela. Put that statement into context. What does it say about what foreign policy doctrine, what philosophy the United States is now projecting to Latin America and to the world under Donald Trump.
4: I think that this is really a classic case of kind of saying the quiet part out loud. In terms of, you know, the U.S.'s approach to Venezuela, I think it's being decried by many as a kind of neocolonial approach to it. You know, saying that directly after the U.S. has established a majority stake in you know, 65 billion barrels of Venezuelan oil, points to the fact that the U.S. really launched this intervention specifically for its own economic gain, or at least that's been one of the major results that's come out of it. And this is part of the larger sort of what Donald Trump says is an America first, but, you know, actually a very self-interested U.S. policy, which is that we act around the world in places where there's kind of a U.S. gain to come from that. And we see the U.S. playing a very large role in terms of how we redraw the map around the world, but especially in Latin America, where the U.S. is welcoming a number of new right-wing leaders in countries throughout the region, and in many cases is looking for a way that it can create economic gain from those tighter relationships. So it's very self-interested, and many people are also looking at it as a form of, you know, neocolonialism or economic colonialism.
0: That's Andrew Roth from The Guardian, Robbie Grammer from The Wall Street Journal is here, and Jack Detch from Politico. I'm Todd Zwillick. 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
15: I'm Kim Brodich from Roanoke, Virginia. I first learned about public radio when I was a freshman in college studying journalism. 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So I can walk into any room and instantly connect with somebody because of something that I heard right here on Radio IQ. Whether it's a news story that's local or it's about an artist I've never heard of, it always allows me to connect with somebody. 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
11: Thanks for tuning in to the News Roundup on 1A. It's made possible thanks to listener support. This is the last day of our fall fun drive. I'm Roger Duvall in the studio with Sally Logan Walker. Sally is, this is her first fall fun drive, isn't it?
10: It is. And it's not my first because I've been listening for forever.
11: Yeah,
10: but
11: that.
10: It's my first on staff, part of this amazing team. And I don't say that lightly. It is an amazing team. Like, everyone here is just so dedicated and working so hard. We're working hard for the station. We're working hard for our listeners and our supporters. And it takes everybody.
11: And it does take everyone making a contribution today. The last hours, the last minutes of the program 1A, dedicated to defending the First Amendment, is here thanks to previous listeners and previous contributors. If you have yet to do your part, we have a match going on this hour, which Sally's is going to tell you about. But I'm going to give you the telephone number in case you're poised to call it right this minute, 1-800-856-8900.
10: Yes, a family from Roanoke, dear close friends of the station, is offering a match up to $2,000. And they're doing it because they listen to us. They listen because of the news should be accurate, local, and meaningful. And Radio IQ is all of those things. And I agree.
11: Brian Black is our ACE annual giving coordinator. He'll be giving us an update in just a moment. But I do want to take another moment to thank some of the folks who have made a contribution this morning. Thomas from Willis, Virginia. Gretchen from Blacksburg said, just moved back after being away for almost 20 years and glad to have Radio IQ to listen to. And thanks to your generosity this morning, Gretchen, you will be able to listen to us. Hansen from Christiansburg, refreshing to hear news items that go on longer than 30 seconds and explore the depths of issues. Amy from Charlottesville, thank you so much. She says, Radio IQ is my default setting on my car radio. I listen every day as I'm running here and there. She appreciates NPR's thoughtful, balanced coverage on national and international topics, arts, culture, local perspective. She loves being introduced to new topics outside of my daily life. And if you agree with Amy, make that contribution. Now, the last day of our fund drive, $47,000 away from $400,000 goal, 800-856-8900. Contribute now, like Becky did from Charlottesville as well.
10: You know, I was just realizing why my stomach is growling, because it's almost lunchtime. And so that's a great time for people to take a moment on your way to lunch, just as you're taking a break from work or whatever is going on in your world today, to give us a call. I'm going to give you that number, 1-800-856-8900. Lunch is the perfect time because you're just relaxing, hopefully, relaxing and listening and thinking about what you value. Maybe you're thinking about just what Kim Braddock was saying in her spot of the times that she shares. I heard this on Radio IQ. Did you hear this on NPR today? I heard this and sharing those stories. So tell us your why. Share a story with us. We would love to hear it at 1-800-856-8900.
11: Kim Braddock, also part of our funds council. 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
11: Catherine from Crozet gave because she feels so strongly that Radio IQ is the only reliable news source left for her, as always has fair journalism and fair reporting on the issues at hand. 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Crystal from Glen Allen, Don from Keswick, thinks that the news reporting is excellent. 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
21: Live from NPR News, I'm Lakshmi Singh. The U.S. Supreme Court has revived for now a federal data system the Department of Homeland Security revamped into a tool to check the citizenship of millions of Americans on voter rolls. The tool has mistakenly flagged some eligible voters as potential non-citizens. The news about the SAVE system comes as the Trump administration has been pouring resources into searching for non-citizens on voter rolls ahead of the upcoming midterm elections. Any impact on the midterms remains unclear. President Trump is hosting Chinese leader Xi Jinping for a third day. Great visit and great things for both countries, he says.
22: It's been just very, very productive.
21: However, NPR's Emily Feng reports that while Xi's first state visit to the U.S. in more than a decade was full of ceremony, it's widely described as light on substance.
23: Chinese leader Xi Jinping and his wife arrived at the White House and were welcomed by Trump and the First Lady. They're spending the afternoon here in the National Archives, where in the main foyer they walk past original copies of the Constitution, Declaration of Independence, and the Bill of Rights. An administration official says on temporary display is a letter sent from the Qing Dynasty to the U.S. during the 19th century, and a brick from the Great Wall of China is also on temporary display in the National Archives. Outside the archives, the faint chant of anti-Chinese Communist Party protesters could be heard. Emily Fang, NPR News, Washington.
21: President Trump continues to resist calls for an AI development slowdown, citing competition from China. He, House Speaker Mike Johnson, and tech CEOs are expected to hold AI talks next Tuesday. Well, Pope Leo XIV is adding his voice to global calls for major tech companies to do a better job of protecting humanity from the threats of artificial intelligence.
24: While intelligence is attributed to computational systems, we struggle to recognize the inalienable dignity of human persons whose lives are judged according to the criterion of efficiency, and when deemed no longer productive, they're rejected and discarded.
21: The Pope speaking in Paris today. Israeli Prime Minister Benjamin Netanyahu returns to Israel today after a brief visit to New York to address the UN General Assembly. Here's NPR's Kat Lonsdorf.
25: As Netanyahu stepped up to the podium, dozens of diplomats in the audience stood and walked out. Netanyahu then referred to them as, quote, moral cowards. He celebrated and defended the U.S.-Israeli war in Iran and defended Israel against much of the criticism from many world leaders this week, calling them, quote, tyrants. Several accused Israel of genocide in Gaza, a claim Netanyahu rejected. The combative address comes as Netanyahu faces a tight election next month that will decide if he remains prime minister. His UN address was largely viewed as a campaign speech back home. Netanyahu met with very few world leaders while in New York, and notably not President Trump.
21: That's Kat Lonsdorf. It's NPR.
26: Radio IQ News, I'm Denise Allen, Membrano. Researchers at the University of Virginia are reporting encouraging early results from a drug tested on mice with multiple sclerosis. Bill Trafiro has more.
27: The medication called Camlenofast, or K9, successfully reversed both vision loss and paralysis during initial animal studies. Derived from HIV treatments and currently in clinical trials for eye diseases, the drug has only been tested on mice so far, though scientists hope to begin human MS trials in the near future. Bill Trafiro, Radio IQ News.
26: A new report from the Virginia Hospital and Healthcare Association indicates more women across the Commonwealth are waiting longer to have children. Figures from the first 6 months of the year reveal nearly 60% of hospital deliveries involved mothers aged 30 and older, with women between 35 and 39 making up one-fifth of all births statewide. anglers can now cast a line in Virginia's fresh water and salt water without a fishing license from today through Sunday. According to the Virginia Department of Wildlife Resources, the weekend waiver also removes restrictions on designated stocked trout waters, opening up over 2,900 miles of trout streams. Full details are posted on the DWR website. And that's your news update. I'm Denise Allen Membreño, Radio IQ News.
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3: Some sunshine, but breezy this weekend foremost. It's your Radio IQ forecast. This afternoon, mostly sunny, fairly breezy, especially areas east of the Blue Ridge. Temperatures in the mid-60s to around 77 in Roanoke. Tonight, mostly clear, a little breezy. Lows from the upper 30s in parts of the southwest to 55 for Fredericksburg and Richmond. Saturday, sunshine, although a few clouds are expected later on, along and north of I-64. Possibly a shower or two for Fredericksburg, fairly breezy. Highs in the mid-60s to around 80 for Lexington.
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6: I'm Indira Lakshmanan in Boston. It's Here and Now. The Trump administration is facing backlash today over new TV ads that glorify President Trump, showing him alongside military aircraft and the U.S. flag.
8: America will never be a communist country.
6: Not such a surprising message ahead of midterm elections. What is surprising is that the ads were paid for by U.S. taxpayers. Congressional Democrats, including Senate Appropriations Vice Chair Patty Murray, have condemned the commercials as illegal government-funded propaganda. Let's bring in Daniel Wiener. He's Senior Director of Elections and Government at the Brennan Center for Justice at New York University. He formerly served as a senior counsel on the Federal Election Commission. Daniel, welcome.
9: Thank you for having me.
6: So first, does this ad violate any laws because it's paid for by taxpayers?
9: Well, I think that there are certainly questions about whether it violates the law. You know, we don't have all the facts, but generally speaking, the Federal Hatch Act prohibits the use of public resources for partisan political ends. There are also laws that prohibit the misappropriation of federal funds for unlawful purposes. And there are also rules against the use of public funds for so-called propaganda. Now, again, we don't know for sure whether any of these laws apply, but on its face, it certainly seems they might.
6: So the White House says these are not ads. They claim they're public service announcements that are not political. Do these commercials meet the legal criteria for a PSA?
9: I mean, these commercials conclude footage from the Republican National Convention. So I think the argument that they're public service announcements seems like quite a stretch. You know, part of the problem here is that on an ethical level, it's just a shocking misuse of public resources. This is something that no previous administration would have even considered doing.
6: Well, we know that some previous White Houses have run public service announcements. During the Biden administration, all of the living presidents except Mr. Trump appeared in a PSA to encourage Americans to get a COVID vaccine. Are there other PSAs you can think of that were paid for by the American people that we could compare this to?
9: You know, that's such a great point. Let's be clear. It is normal for presidents to put out public service announcements or even government-funded ads that advance their policy proposals, and those might even contain what we would call political rhetoric. It's not uncommon to put a PSA out. I think that the difference here, right, is footage from a partisan political event and a message that doesn't really seem to be furthering any policy goal of the administration other than promoting the president as a political figure. That sets this apart somewhat. And I think, you know, we need to realize that presidents do want to communicate with the public, and that's perfectly fine. But there's a question about whether public funds should have been used for that. They could very easily have run these sort of ads with, you know, the president's super PAC or a campaign could have run them. But why should they be funded by the public? I think that's the real question.
6: Now, this is not the first time during this administration that there's been a controversy over taxpayer-funded ads that could be considered political. Former Department of Homeland Security Secretary Kristi Noem was fired after there was criticism of an ad campaign that featured herself riding horseback, lionizing herself related to immigration enforcement. Have there been government officials in the past who have faced consequences for ads that are paid for by taxpayers?
9: Well, that gets to the heart of the problem, because we can talk about the law all day, but the question is the law going to be enforced? In the case of Secretary Noem, you know, public reporting indicates that she was fired partly for attributing those ads to the president and saying he had endorsed them when he hadn't. The accountability mechanism really is a political one, more or less. There have been officials who were fired in the past for this sort of conduct, but that really requires the political will to do so.
6: All right, well, let's talk about legal consequences. Could the president or others in this administration face consequences for this ad if it's determined to be illegal government propaganda? I mean, I ask that question because Congressman Jamie Raskin from Maryland has called it illegal. Patty Murray from Washington State has called it illegal. And yet the Supreme Court has ruled that presidents have broad criminal immunity for official acts taken during their time in office.
9: Yeah, I think because of the Supreme Court's immunity ruling, which was a radical expansion of presidential immunity, it would seem that the likelihood of a prosecution of the president himself would be low. There is more of a potential possibility that others who were involved in the production of this ad could be prosecuted if it was found that the ad did violate the criminal statute. And again, that's a big if. Things can be unethical, they can be reprehensible, but not necessarily covered by the criminal law. I think ultimately it points to a broader culture in our federal government right now that doesn't have accountability. And actually, this is going to be one of our big challenges, is how do we hold people accountable on a general basis, not just one party or one political figure, for sort of unethical behavior. It's a real question. So I think there is the question of, did the law get violated, but also what, if anything, is going to come out of this? And I think that's a big unknown.
6: Daniel Wiener is Senior Director for Elections and Government at the Brennan Center for Justice at NYU. Daniel, thanks so much for joining us.
9: Thank you so much for having me.
0: My name is Elena Moore, and I am a political reporter at NPR. So I started really covering young voters in 2022, the first year the oldest members of Generation Z were eligible to run for Congress. The importance of this group really can't be overstated. By 2028, Gen Z and millennial voters will make up more than half of the electorate. One of the unifying issues is this widespread feeling of the American dream, so to speak, being unattainable, and it's shaping the way they think about politics. 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Hopefully, these stories can spark conversation between a parent and their child, or a grandparent and their grandchild, and can help people understand in a more fulsome way. 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Here's how.
20: 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Thank you so much for joining us on Here and Now. Coming up next, a story about the nor'easter that many meteorologists on the East Coast are tracking and the potential impacts for New England there. We'll have that story for you in just a few moments. 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We've just got a few hours left to reach our goal of $400,000. Looks like we've got about $40,000 to go, so you can help us reach that goal right now. Thank you so much to the 7 folks who have given so far this hour. It would be great if we heard from 31 last hour, so it would be great if we could get that closer to 30 by 1 o'clock. Also, just want to say thank you one more time to a family from Roanoke who chooses to be anonymous, who offered a generous match last hour. 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Call 1-800-856-8900. Hi there. I am Radio IQ meteorologist Nick Gilmore, and I'm joined with our Roanoke Valley reporter, Mason Adam. Hi, Mason. Mason
4: hey,
20: Adams.
4: Nick. My mind is just blown by the generosity of our supporters. When I left yesterday evening,
20: yeah,
4: we were at $100,000. Now we're at $47,000 to go. I just want to read this comment from Dixon in Roanoke, who says, I'm making this contribution because while I hate setting goals, I love meeting them. And today is the day. Today's our final day. The clock is ticking. If you've thought about contributing to Radio IQ or WVTF music, or even just appreciate what we do, now is the time to do it. 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

0: keep up with the drumbeat of news coming out of Richmond. 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And Brad is there every day doing this. 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And Nick, while we're talking, I should mention, we're talking about this nor'easter today, and Nick Gilmore will come in. 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
1: Oh, thanks, Mason. 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
1: A quick look at your Radio IQ forecast. Mostly sunny this afternoon, fairly breezy, especially for those east of the Blue Ridge. Temperatures in the mid-60s to around 77 for Roanoke. Mostly clear tonight, a little breezy, lows from the upper 30s for parts of southwest Virginia to 55 for Fredericksburg and Richmond. And sunshine on Saturday, although a few more clouds from that nor'easter are expected later on for those along and north of I-64, possibly a shower or two for the Fredericksburg area. 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
4: As we head into the first weekend of fall, the season's first major storm is taking shape. Massachusetts and New York are among the states bracing for a nor'easter that's expected to bring heavy rain and coastal flooding to parts of the East Coast. Meanwhile, Hawaii is bracing for its third hurricane in a matter of weeks, with Hurricane Nolo approaching the islands. Meteorologist Mark Elliott is here to tell us more. Welcome, Mark.
5: Thank you.
4: So let's start with this nor'easter. There are warnings of strong winds and heavy rain from the Carolinas to New England. 3 major airlines have issued waivers so people can reschedule their flights. What can you tell us about the storm's path and timeline, and how much rain do you expect?
5: Well, the storm is intensifying off the mid-Atlantic coast already and will be moving towards southern New England for the weekend. Its closest approach, while it's at its strongest, will probably be Saturday afternoon into Saturday evening. So that's when the impacts are really going to ramp up.
4: Does this time of year affect the strength of a nor'easter or its potential impact and damages caused?
5: Yeah, that's a great question. It's kind of early to have a storm like this off the East Coast. And because of that, the leaves are still on a lot of the trees and they'll act like little parachutes to kind of capture the wind. So with 50 to maybe even 60 mile per hour wind gusts and then saturated grounds from 3 to 5 inches of rain, you could see some trees falling and maybe some power problems because of that we wouldn't have if this storm were later.

0: Live from NPR News in Boston, I'm Josie Guarino. President Trump took Chinese leader Xi Jinping on a tour of the National Archives today, showing off the sacred texts of U.S. democracy to the leader of the world's most powerful communist country, to cap a visit heavy on ceremony and symbolism. The two leaders have made a show of working to preserve harmony between the world's two largest economies, though there were no major announcements on issues like trade, AI safety, or Taiwan. Xi called the visit a success. He expects to meet Trump two more times this year and invited the Trumps to China's APEC summit this November. The Supreme Court today gave President Trump a temporary win, lifting restrictions on a federal database used to check for non-citizen voters before November's elections. The emergency order allows states to voluntarily use the SAVE program to verify voter eligibility. However, because federal law blocks widespread voter purges this close to an election, the immediate impact on the midterms will likely be limited. Time to dust off the rhinestones and slip on the cowboy boots. It's Dolly Parton Day. In the U.S., a growing number of state and local leaders are establishing today as an annual Dolly Parton Day by hosting parades, book drives, and much more. The proclamations highlight Parton's successful career and stresses her lifelong commitment to literacy. This is Here and Now.
1: Some sunshine, but breezy this weekend for most. It's your Radio IQ forecast. This afternoon, mostly sunny, fairly breezy, especially areas east of the Blue Ridge. Temperatures in the mid-60s to around 77 in Roanoke. Tonight, mostly clear, a little breezy. Lows from the upper 30s in parts of the southwest to 55 for Fredericksburg and Richmond. Saturday, sunshine, although a few clouds are expected later on, along and north of I-64. Possibly a shower or two for Fredericksburg, fairly breezy. Highs in the mid-60s to around 80 for Lexington.
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6: 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We'll get you back into Here and Now in just a few moments, but for right now, you got Radio IQ meteorologist Nick Gilmore and Roanoke Valley reporter Mason Adams. Hi, Mason.
7: Hey, how you doing, Nick?
6: I'm doing all right.
7: As we enter the last hours, the final hours on the final day of this fun drive, I just keep thinking about the segment we heard earlier about weather, about the hurricanes hitting Hawaii, about the nor'easter turning toward the East Coast. We talked about your, Nick Gilmore's, expertise as a meteorologist. In a lot of ways, you're the first line of defense. But when the rubber hits the road, really, your public radio station, Radio IQ, is also one of the last lines of defense.
6: Yeah.
7: I think back to 2 years ago, I spoke with the news director from Blue Ridge Public Radio when Hurricane Helene hit there in western North Carolina. Roads were blocked off. Power was out. 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
6: It's vital.
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6: Yes. 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Joan in Charlottesville says, really appreciate the service. Thank you so much, Joan. Susan in Roanoke says, I love your programming. Listen wherever I am here. Thank you so much to Susan. Michael in Rustburg says, I have listened since the mid-80s. I appreciate NPR's reporting integrity and, in some cases, their sense of humor in their shows. 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
13: And I'm Scott Tong in Washington, D.C. It's Here and Now. Western North Carolina still has a long recovery ahead, 2 years after Hurricane Helene hit. By one estimate, one in four people still have not returned to their homes. That storm dumped record rainfall, swamping low-lying communities, cutting off mountain residents from civilization for days. Over 100 people died. We're going to hear now from people who lived through it. They contributed to a new graphic novel based on the true story. The book is Islands in the Sky, A People's History of Hurricane Helene.
14: My name is Allie Bordy. I live in Swannanoa, North Carolina, and I am a realtor.
15: And I'm Jim Bordy. I am a packager for New Belgium Brewing here in Asheville. And I also live in Swannoa with Allie and our dog Piper. It was September 27th, 2024, and I made preparations the day before for the storm.
14: We kind of packed a few bags in preparation for us leaving the house if it got bad. By the time that we tried to leave our house, a pickup truck stalled out in front of our driveway and we couldn't get out. We called 911 emergency services and they just said, get as high as you can. So in my mind, I thought as high as we could was the kitchen countertops. But as soon as the water started coming up from the floorboards and from our AC vents, Jim knew that we had to get higher than the kitchen cabinet.
15: I kind of prepped us at that point, knowing we'd have to get on the roof. Being inside, you know, a refrigerator falling and now floating, we don't want to get pinned and trapped inside.
14: Everyone else got stuck in their attics. All you could hear was neighbors screaming inside of their houses, banging on windows and banging on doors. Out of all the 25 houses that flooded, every single person and animal survived, which is crazy to think about because all of us got rescued from a neighbor, two people in a kayak.
15: In the time frame of the water rising, we saw sheds, pools, sections of fence. You name it, we're floating down our street, which was not a river, but became one.
14: There was one point that Jim said, well, now you get a new refrigerator. Because I've been wanting a new refrigerator for a long time.
15: We're in survival mode. It was, you know, those do or die moments where you're like, okay, if I make the wrong decision, I can either be alive or I can be dead.
14: We were on the roof for about 40 minutes until we saw a kayaker come down the road, which was a river.
15: He was just paddling in the kayak and we were holding onto the back of the kayak with a life jacket.
14: And he just told us to hold on for dear life and kick as fast as we could because we were going against the current.
15: It's more horrifying than a movie and more amazing and beautiful than a movie too.
14: There's so much grief that we have been working through for the past 2 years and still work through. But there's also so much beauty in being able to now drive on our street and see and talk to neighbors that we consider family now.
15: Nothing bonds like trauma.
14: Yeah, it's beautiful to see the relationships that have bloomed because of this storm.
13: You're listening to the voices of North Carolinians who rode out Hurricane Helene 2 years ago. The deadly storm pummeled Appalachian communities, and many still have a long recovery ahead.
16: Hi, I'm Printer McIntosh.
17: And I'm Amy McIntosh.
16: And we are the co-founders of Misfit Mountain Animal Rescue. The animal rescue is 3 miles from our personal house. We were constantly monitoring the water levels at the rescue as there's two creeks that run through it.
17: It was just so scary, you know, to think of everything was outside of our control. And it was probably 4 a.m. by the time I started to head down the mountain from our house to the rescue. I could not even get out of our housing development because the road was already just flooded with broken down trees and debris and everything. And at that point, my only mission obviously was to get to the rescue, but the whole entire property had been flooded.
16: We have chicken coops, we have pig pens, we have campsites, we have the roads. All of that was gone. Like our culverts, which, you know, helped to guide the water between the two creeks, were completely washed away.
17: One of the pigs had migrated outside of the fencing. Her name is Sophie. The best way I can describe it is just a literal ocean body of water where it shouldn't be from the creeks overflowing so much. And she had somehow landed herself on this little tiny pocket of grass. And so Alan, our property manager, figured out a way to maneuver up the hill to guide Sophie back into the fencing that we still had. Thankfully, we did not lose any animals. Nobody was hurt or harmed.
16: I mean, we still didn't have any electric or way to communicate, and people just started showing up at the rescue. Like, are the animals okay? How can we help? And we would have like 25, 30 people a day just coming to do whatever needed done.
17: We kind of just turned the rescue in general into a smaller version of the Red Cross, I guess I could say, but for animals, where, I mean, obviously people weren't going to full-time jobs at this time. So everybody was volunteering. They were all coming to the rescue. They wanted to help out. They wanted to be there. We all just wanted to connect, right? Because we didn't have access to internet, electricity, anything. And in a world that is constantly on social media and we're constantly looking for connection, we wanted to be able to lean on our community.
16: That was right around the election time. You know, we live in the South, so we got a lot of divided beliefs here. To see people coming together and not caring about what side of anything you were on or who you were just people. And I think that that's a reminder to us all that, you know, at the end of the day, we're just people helping people.
18: I'm David Easterling. I'm a climate scientist that worked for NOAA for 35 years. When the storm really came, you know, I started listening to the winds and everything, and there's woods behind our house, about 10 acres, and all night long, we were hearing trees crash down there. I went down a couple of days later, and, you know, after everything cleared out, and trees had just gone down in a line, and unfortunately, the very last one went down on the back of somebody's house in our neighborhood. It's going to happen again. I mean, everybody says, well, it only happens every 100 years. Well, no, that's just a way of presenting a probability. You know, a 100-year rainfall event has a 1% chance of happening in any given year. That's what it is. Helene was at least a 1,000-year event. So that means the probability of Helene happening was 0.1%. But as we continue to warm the atmosphere up, the probability of that gets larger and larger. Therefore, we're going to see these events again.
19: My name is Andrew Iden. I'm an author, and I live in Edneyville, North Carolina. I want the reader of Islands in the Sky to know what it was like during the storm, what it was really like from the perspective of the people who lived it. And I want them to see that this is a warning, because it's going to happen again. If this storm hit 90 miles east or 90 miles west, the death toll probably would have been much, much higher. But because of the people of this region and their ability to take care of themselves, chainsaws, tractors, ingenuity, sense of community, all of these things that keep everyone here in this constant negotiation with nature just to exist, that saved us in many ways.
13: That's Andrew Iden, founder of the Appalachia Comics Project. The publisher's new graphic novel, based on the true story, is Islands in the Sky, A People's History of Hurricane Helene. We also heard from Ali and Jim Bordy, printer and Amy McIntosh, and David Easterling, all survivors of the storm. 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
21: 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He dodged bears, falling trees, ticks, and one very aggressive rattlesnake.
23: It came at me and would not stop coming at me, to the point where it had me backing down the trail at a pretty good clip.
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6: Thank you so much, Sandy, the wonderful Sandy Houseman there in Charlottesville. 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That is incredible. We heard from 31 last hour. So if we could get 10 more before 1 o'clock, that would be amazing to help us reach our goal of $400,000 by 6 o'clock. 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
7: Nick's being modest. I appreciate our brothers and sisters at Blue Ridge Public Radio in North Carolina, but Hurricane Helene hit here in Virginia too. Mm-hmm. 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
6: It takes just a few minutes, and you're supporting all of that. 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
5: Live from NPR News in Washington, I'm Lakshmi Singh. The U.S. Supreme Court has, for now, revived a federal data system the Trump administration revamped into a tool to check the citizenship of millions of registered voters. As NPR's Jude Jaffe Block reports, the tool had been used by some states before it was blocked by a federal judge for violating privacy protections.
8: The federal tool is called SAVE, and the Trump administration made major changes to it last year, including linking it to Social Security data for the first time. But the tool has mistakenly flagged some U.S. citizens as potential non-citizens, leading them to be taken off state voter rolls as a result. A federal judge in June said the modified version of SAVE trampled on the privacy rights of Americans and threatened the right to vote. But the Supreme Court lifted that block and opened the door for the new SAVE tool to be used in the lead up to the election for individualized determinations of citizenship. Federal law bars systematic purges of voter rolls this close to an election. Jude Jaffe Block, NPR News.
5: Presidents Trump and Xi Jinping are not saying much publicly. They discussed U.S.-China tensions over trade, Taiwan, and artificial intelligence during business hours. But in public, the leaders of the world's two biggest economies have been light on details other than Xi's announcement of more meetings to come. NPR's Rob Schmitz has been covering Xi's first state visit to the U.S. in more than a decade.
9: President Trump and First Lady Melania Trump welcomed Xi and his wife Peng Liyuan for tea at the White House. Xi framed the meetings as productive and substantive, while President Trump said the discussions would bring great things for both countries and that, quote, farmers will be happy. But neither leader elaborated on the details of what was actually discussed during roughly 3 hours of meetings on Thursday. Xi Jinping said he looked forward to meeting President Trump two more times this year, first at the APEC meeting in the Chinese city of Shenzhen in November, and again at the G20 meeting in Miami in December. Rob Schmitz, NPR News, Washington.
5: People on the Big Island of Hawaii are under a hurricane watch. Hurricane Nolo is expected to bring rain that can be measured not just in inches, but in feet. Here's NPR's Bill Chappell.
10: Hurricane Nolo is not expected to make landfall on Hawaii's Big Island, but it's coming close enough to drop up to nearly 3 feet of rain in some areas over the weekend, according to the National Hurricane Center. That can cause dangerous flooding and mudslides. As of Friday morning, Nolo's maximum winds were around 85 miles per hour, but it's expected to strengthen into a major storm. Forecasters say it will also move very slowly, increasing the risk of floods from sustained heavy rain. Schools are closed on Maui and the Big Island. Some are being used as shelters for people seeking safety. Bill Chappell, NPR News.
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24: Radio IQ News, I'm Denise Allen, Membrano. The University of Richmond is kicking off its most ambitious fundraising campaign ever with a record-breaking announcement. The school revealed a $150 million anonymous gift, the largest in its nearly 200-year history. This donation helps launch the $600 million Accelerate Richmond campaign, which aims to boost academic programs, athletics, and student experiences. Notably, $50 million of this gift will create a matching fund for endowed scholarships, specifically targeting middle-income families to make college more affordable. The university has already raised $425 million toward its goal. White Rock Elementary School in Lynchburg has officially been designated a state landmark by the Commonwealth's Board of Historic Resources, advancing the city's plan to convert the building to a community hub. According to Public Works Director Clay Simmons, the $14 million project can now pursue historic tax credits. Securing these credits could reduce the financial burden on local taxpayers. The Albemarle School District has chosen David Storm to fill the empty at-large seat that was held by Allison Spillman, who resigned in August. 13 people applied for the job. Storm is a UVA graduate with a law degree who had served as a senior administrator at American University. He's also been serving on a committee advising the system about capacity, growth, and renovations. Storm will now join the board in choosing a new superintendent for Albemarle County Schools. I'm Denise Allen Membreño, Radio IQ News.
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14: Some sunshine, but breezy this weekend for most. It's your Radio IQ forecast. This afternoon, mostly sunny, fairly breezy, especially areas east of the Blue Ridge. Temperatures in the mid-60s to around 77 in Roanoke. Tonight, mostly clear, a little breezy. Lows from the upper 30s in parts of the southwest to 55 for Fredericksburg and Richmond. Saturday, sunshine, although a few clouds are expected later on, along and north of I-64. Possibly a shower or two for Fredericksburg, fairly breezy. Highs in the mid-60s to around 80 for Lexington.
15: From NPR and WBUR, I'm Scott Tong in Washington, D.C.
16: I'm Indira Lakshmanan in Boston. It's Here and Now. The founding documents of American democracy, the Declaration of Independence, the Constitution, and the Bill of Rights were the backdrop today as President Trump and Chinese President Xi Jinping toured the National Archives at the end of a three-day U.S.-China summit.
15: Now, TV cameras from the American Press Pool recorded the events, although the president's showdown with the media continues. Let's convene our Friday Politics Roundtable now. Mario Parker is with us. He's managing editor for coverage of the government and the economy at Bloomberg. Hey, Mario.
17: Hi, thanks for having me.
15: We also have Olivier Knox, senior national political correspondent for U.S. News and World Report. Olivier, welcome to you.
25: Great to be here.
15: So, Olivier, busy week for the president, hosting Xi Jinping, battling the news media, going to the UN, threatening to annihilate Iran, putting out a TV ad about himself. What struck you about his week?
25: Well, you've laid out a lot of the, I don't know if they're high points or low points, I guess it depends on where you stand.
15: Yeah.
25: I was struck by the way the showdown with the news media dominated coverage this week. We do like to talk about ourselves, but even by our usual standards, it was a little surprising to see that it was getting as much coverage as Xi Jinping's visit. I thought it was notable that Xi Jinping's visit was full of pomp and pageantry, but not a lot of progress on the major issues that divide the two countries. You know, we saw an extended truce on trade. We saw Xi announced that China would be sending two pandas to the zoo in Atlanta. But didn't get a lot on the major issues. We thought they were going to talk about AI. They apparently did. They don't seem to have reached any kind of a breakthrough. Xi Jinping pressed Donald Trump on Taiwan privately. That does not appear to have gone anywhere. And so it was kind of not a null set of a week, but not a great week. What struck me too is away from the headlines, right? So we saw his approval rating is way down. His disapproval ratings are way up. Mortgage rates poke their way up a little bit. That's going to discourage home purchasing. We saw bond market jitters. There's a lot of stuff happening away from the White House spotlight.
16: Mario, I want to ask you what struck you the most about the week. And I'm thinking about how Trump touted tremendous strides from his meetings with China's leader. But as Olivier said, there were no big announcements, just China sending two pandas to the Atlanta Zoo. And some Republicans are criticizing the unprecedented welcome that Trump gave to a communist Chinese leader, meeting him at the airport with a 100-foot red carpet treatment that even our closest allies don't get. Here's Rick Scott, a Republican of Florida.
26: I mean, I understand that, you know, Trump has to be diplomatic, but she's a despicable person that is killing us with fentanyl, building a military to try to defeat us.
16: So, Mario, why literally roll out the carpet for an adversary? What is in it for Trump and what's in it for the White House?
17: Well, Indira, one of the things that Trump wanted to do, the president wanted to do, was return the favor of the pomp and circumstance that he received when he visited Beijing, and to put on this show for a world leader that, quite frankly, he would like to flatter at times, whom he sees as a peer, a direct competitor at times, as well as with the two men leading the world's two largest economies. All that being said, some of those things that are notable is the fact that the president welcomed Xi at Joint Base Andrews, home of Air Force One. There were images of U.S. servicemen trying to roll out this red carpet, literally, for the Chinese president as well. The president took on some friendly fire. You mentioned, you played the clip of Rick Scott, but also Roger Wicker and others. And then just the fact that the president didn't get a lot of that broadcast coverage that he would have desired for such a historic meeting. On the one hand, that's probably viewed by the White House as not being great, probably viewed, in fact, by the Chinese as not that great, as they would want some of these images to be proliferated against the U.S. But thirdly, and I heard this point made in recent days, if you're one of these senators or representatives from the GOP, you're quite okay with a lack of coverage of the president meeting, again, a close competitor in the global scene, even as Republicans, the only cudgel that they've had deployed against Democrats right now is to ring this alarm about DSA and communism.
15: Mm-hmm. Yeah. Now, Olivier, I mean, let's talk about the this kind of communications war challenge. The president complained in social media. Some that was not covered as much as he'd like. Of course, this was a fight he picked when he banned three news organizations from the White House, and the TV networks countered by refusing to cover some of his events. What do you make of where this battle is now?
25: Well, he's lost the first court skirmish. There's no way he gives up on beating up his favorite target, which is the news media. It goes over well with his base. Maybe a minute spent defending Politico, MS Now, and CNN's right to go cover the White House, take part in the pools there. Is a minute not spent talking about the stalemate on Iran, the stalemate on Ukraine, the jump in mortgage rates, the unpopularity of the president with the voters, Republicans who seem increasingly inclined to put some daylight between themselves and the president. But it's certainly not the last skirmish. You know, we're going to see more of this fighting as we get closer to the elections. He loves to beat up on us, and he's never going to stop.
16: Mario, I want to ask you, you know, part of Trump's communication strategy is to try to get as much positive media as he can. He also released a promotional ad yesterday that was funded by taxpayer dollars. And some of his critics in Congress have said it's government-funded propaganda. So we've got a whole battle going on there. While the president is trying to control what's on the airwaves and he can't completely control it, what about this twist of now charging the American public for pro-Trump media coverage?
17: Well, it doesn't help. Again, the president at this point, when I speak to Republican strategists across town, particularly this week, they say that the bottom has fallen out when you see the map expanding in the ways that it has. But one of the things I bring that up to mention, that one of the reasons that voters and Olivier kind of flicked at this are so dismayed is because of A, the dismay over the cost of living in the economy, but B, feeling as though they've been either not heard or taken for granted, even as some of the stewardship of their tax dollars or resources has in some ways not been used effectively, right? So aside from the ad, the message that we've seen from Democrats that has resonated, I'm thinking of John Ossoff and others, that has resonated in this cycle, is saying that look at all the things that they're doing with your tax dollars in this moment as you struggle to make ends meet. And that's resonated with voters.
15: Yeah. Well, speaking of voters, Olivia, let's talk more about the midterms. 39 days away. I know you're counting. We're counting. allies of the president, right, have made a pitch for him saying, you know, eventually the war in Iran will end. Things will get back on track. But here is an ad from Republican Senate candidate Mike Rogers in Michigan. Let's take a listen.
0: The war with Iran needs to end, and end quickly. When it does, energy costs will plummet. But Michigan families can't afford to wait for that to happen. We need to do something now. I previously...
15: Olivier, we've had other not-so-great economic indicators. So the midterms and Republicans, how does it look right now?
11: Well, Mario alluded to this. The map is expanding for Democrats. More races are being moved by people like the Cook Political Report, moved into the Democrats' direction. And you can't open a news website without finding quotes, some of them anonymous, but some of them on the record from Republicans who expect November to be a bit of a bloodbath for the party. The Democratic odds are getting better. I think you see that the president is a weight on the Republican Party in large part. He's now talking about campaigning in Alabama.
15: Yeah.
11: Not traditionally considered a significant battleground. He keeps promising, the White House keeps promising that he's going to make a big push and maybe he will open his wallet and spend a couple hundred million dollars. But I don't expect to see him campaigning a lot in battlegrounds like, you know, North Carolina or Ohio or even Iowa. He's not in a good place. It reminds me a little bit of the 2006 midterms when we had an unpopular war in Iraq. We had an unpopular defense secretary and Republicans were telling George W. Bush that, thanks, but no thanks. You can stay home.
16: Mario, I want to ask you about Democrats. Axios is saying that they're moving money in Michigan to support the progressive candidate, Abdul El Said. He's in a very tight race. So, you know, this is just one data point. But where do the Democrats seem to be concerned? Or are they just pretty confident about some kind of blue wave election?
17: Well, in this topsy-turvy map that's expanded in their favor, there are some blinking red lights for them as well. Michigan, again, is a state where they thought that they would be on offense, and in their plan,

0: that it's enormously disruptive for the court to take up so many of these emergency docket rulings requested by the president. Kind of for the rest of us, what's this about?
1: Well, it's a core Democratic criticism of the Supreme Court that they take these things up quietly without actually doing oral arguments and render rather sweeping and important judgments in which we don't even necessarily know who voted how. And so that's one of the things that's shaping the midterm argument about the Supreme Court.
2: That's Olivier Knox, senior national political correspondent for U.S. News and World Report. We've also been speaking with Mario Parker, a managing editor at Bloomberg. Thank you both so much.
3: Thank you.
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0: President Trump continues to host Chinese President Xi Jinping in Washington today, visiting the National Archives. Now, what's unseen is that each side is continually trying to get military and intelligence secrets about the other. This month, it was reported the Chinese government recently took control of sensitive stealth aircraft parts from the American F-35. That's the advanced fighter jet made by Lockheed Martin. Politico first broke the story last week, and Bloomberg News has uncovered exclusive new details. For more, Bloomberg Managing Editor Mike Regan joins us. Mike, welcome back.
10: Oh, thanks, Scott.
0: So this is quite a story. It happened in May, according to your team. How did these fighter jet parts get into Chinese hands?
10: Well, so basically what happened is they belong to an F-35 jet that was owned by the Australian military. And they Australia had some problems with these two parts. So they consulted with Lockheed Martin, who makes the jet, and decided to ship them back to the United States for inspection to see if they could be fixed and returned to the plane. And then what happened, as my colleague Tony Capaccio has reported, is they decided to ship them via UPS, which might be somewhat surprising to ship sensitive jet parts via UPS. But Australia and Lockheed Martin, the spokesperson in Australia, said they had deemed them to be at low risk of exploitation, and they sort of worked with the Defense Department guidelines on how to ship them. And they landed on UPS. For some reason, that UPS flight was diverted first to South Korea, and then from there it went on to Hong Kong. And as my colleague Tony Capaccio reported, it was there in Hong Kong that the Chinese government actually confiscated these parts. And that's where the story stands now.
0: Yeah, and so these stealth aircraft parts were somehow diverted to Hong Kong. Do we know if Chinese authorities

0: authorities made that happen, or did they just get lucky, as it were?
1: As of now, we don't. You know, there's a lot of sort of open questions about how exactly it happened. So we're not sure exactly why first they went to South Korea and then later to Hong Kong. That's something that is yet to be determined.
0: Yeah, and what can you tell us from your colleague, Tony Capaccio's reporting, about what specific parts we're talking about here?
1: Right, so there's two parts that were part of the shipment. One is the cockpit canopy, which is basically that transparent bubble you see, almost like a giant windshield that surrounds the pilot. The other is the weapons bay door. In other words, those doors on the bottom of the aircraft that open up when the pilots want to release bombs or missiles or whatever weapons they're carrying.
0: Mm-hmm. Mike, you know, we should note your colleagues at Bloomberg have also done extensive investigation into Chinese efforts to acquire American commercial aircraft technology. Now, this is happening during the state visit by Chinese President Xi Jinping to D.C. So this split screen was captured by Alyssa Slotkin, the Democratic senator from Michigan. She spoke to Bloomberg TV.
2: The juxtaposition is hard to miss, right? The Chinese are holding some of our most sensitive technology, and we're rolling out the red carpet for their president. In any other normal time, we would have taken care of this ahead of time and said, we're not possibly thinking of hosting you while we have this outstanding issue of our sensitive F-35 parts.
0: Now, Slotkin, she's on the Armed Services Committee, former CIA analyst, and Congress is starting to investigate. Mike, I guess from the reporting, can you talk a little bit about the stakes here?
1: Well, so there are committees in Congress, the House Armed Services Committee, the Senate Armed Services Committee, and the House Foreign Affairs Committee that are all looking into this. The Pentagon's looking into it as well and says, you know, they want to determine if there's safeguards they can put up to prevent this type of thing from happening. But as you point out, you know, it is such a remarkable time for this to be happening. President Trump has really rolled out the red carpet for President Xi for his visit this week. And China, you know, it sounds like a trivial thing, but China also announced it was sending some panda bears to Atlanta, which is actually a sign, you know, a very sort of good sign from China that they think the relationship is improving. They call it panda diplomacy. So, you know, this is all erupting right at a time when it seemed like U.S.-China relations were sort of on the upswing.
0: Yeah, right. Ping pong in the past, panda diplomacy now, but quite the story beneath the surface from your team. Michael Regan, managing editor at Bloomberg News. Mike, thank you.
1: Thank you, Scott.
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9: Live from NPR News in Boston, I'm Josie Guarino. President Trump and House Speaker Mike Johnson are expected to meet with tech CEOs next Tuesday to hash out a strategy on artificial intelligence. Speaker Johnson encouraged the closed-door meeting despite previously dismissing AI concerns as overhyped. Both political leaders face growing pressure from constituents and tech executives to chart a path forward. Cattle associations in Texas, Oklahoma, and Kansas sources say ICE operations are delaying shipments and costing the industry millions of dollars. They warn that disruptions at feed yards and transport hubs could last for weeks, ultimately driving up beef prices for consumers. ICE did not immediately respond to a request for comment. Iran is offering to reopen the Strait of Hormuz and restart nuclear talks in 7 days if the U.S. lifts its naval blockade of Iranian ports, waives sanctions on Iranian oil sales, and observes a ceasefire that would include Lebanon. The proposal was detailed at the UN General Assembly, with analysts noting it could relieve heavy economic pressure on Iran. The White House has yet to comment. Strong winds, coastal flooding, and heavy rain are expected to hit much of the East Coast over the weekend, with a powerful nor'easter bringing its strongest winds to the Cape and Islands, with peak gusts of 65 miles per hour. This is Here and Now.
7: Thank you so much for joining us. Coming up next on Here and Now, a story about a barbecue record in South Africa. That sounds very interesting. One of the very many stories that you turn to Here and Now for every single day. You never really know exactly what you're going to get, but you know that it is going to expand your horizons, help you to learn more about the world around you. 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
0: It's Here and Now. In Pretoria, South Africa, people are waiting to hear if they set a new world record. Thousands of people turned out yesterday at a sports stadium to join what they hope will be the world's largest cookout. I love that. It was Heritage Day in South Africa, celebrating the country's diverse cultures, and the celebrations including a tradition that crosses racial and cultural lines, barbecue, or as it's called in South Africa, a braai. NPR's Kate Bartlett was there as they fired up the grills.
10: Ladies and gentlemen, welcome to Nofta Stadium. Happy Heritage Day.
11: The charcoal has been lit and the braai masters are at their stations.
10: Today, we break the record for the biggest braai in the world. Nobody braais like South Africans, guys.
12: It's summer in South Africa, the sun is shining, and thousands of people have turned out at the big rugby stadium in the capital city, Pretoria, to take part in a Guinness World Record Book challenge to hold the world's biggest braai.
10: 8, 7, 6, 5, 4, 3, 2, 1, let's go!
11: Gas is a definite no-no in South Africa. It has to be over an open flame, either on charcoal or wood.
12: So what do you guys usually put on your braai at home?
13: So you'll definitely get a piece of borscht, which is sausage, obviously. You'll get a lekker piece of steak.
11: Kian Boshoff, 26, is taking part in the mass braai event with friends.
13: You'll get pork chops, lamb chops.
11: The list, in fact, is endless. Central to it, boerewors, or vos for short, is a kind of spicy sausage and is a traditional food of Afrikaners, white descendants of Dutch and European settlers, but now it's beloved by everyone. The other secret of the South African braai? Don't turn up hungry.
13: So you don't know how many brandies, how many beers, how many glasses of wine is going to first happen before that braai even starts. So if they say the braai starts at 11 in the morning, you know for a fact you're going to braai 10 at night.
11: Here at the stadium event, Nelson Mandela's famous Rainbow Nation is on full display, with black, white and Indian South Africans all having a great day out together. Klongi Kopa is manning a braai station.
14: I think we're a nation that really loves meat. 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
11: He says today shows a united country.
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11: Kate Bartlett, NPR News, Pretoria.
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0: Peter O'Dowd reports on the impact of climate change in Alaska. Check it out this afternoon on your commute. 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
23: I'm Indira Lakshmanan in Boston. It's Here and Now. Chinese President Xi Jinping is wrapping up a three-day trip to Washington, his first state visit to the U.S. since 2015. Tensions between China and the U.S. are high over tariffs, artificial intelligence, the war in Iran, and China's claims over Taiwan. China has not ruled out retaking the island democracy by force, and there are questions about whether or not the U.S. would go to war with China in defense of Taiwan. Simon Schuster is a staff writer with The Atlantic who traveled to Taiwan to report on its relations with the mainland, and he joins us now. Simon, welcome.
24: Thank you. Great to be with you.
23: So the Chinese Communist Party has long considered Taiwan an integral part of its territory, a breakaway province that must eventually be reunited with the mainland. Xi Jinping, since he took power in 2012, has made Taiwan reunification a top priority. And last December, the People's Liberation Army released an AI-generated video showing how it could attack Taiwan. So talk about the signals that mainland China is sending about forcing reunification.
1: I think it's trying to signal that it is capable already of doing that. But at the same time, they're pursuing various political means of demoralizing the society in Taiwan and trying to convince the Taiwanese that, hey, you can no longer rely on your allies in the United States. It's time for you to reunite with your real big brother, as the Chinese see it, in Beijing, and become a part of China. That is their messaging through social media, through television, every which way they can communicate this to the Taiwanese people. They're doing that. And I would say that's working. Unfortunately, you know, the recent polls that were taken earlier this year show that only about a third of people in Taiwan believe that the U.S. is a reliable partner and would indeed come to their defense.
23: This, of course, is a huge departure because the U.S. for decades has been the only country that sells weapons to Taiwan under a longstanding agreement. But this year, President Trump paused a $14 billion arms sale to Taiwan after he visited China in May. Trump has described arms sales to Taiwan as a good negotiating chip with China, the implication being that if China gives him what he wants, maybe he would give them what they want, which is cutting off arms sales to Taiwan. What are the signals that you've seen about President Trump not being as committed to standing up for a capitalist, democratic state that has been a longtime ally of the United States in the Asia Pacific?
1: Well, I want to be clear that President Trump, early in his second term, did approve the biggest weapons sale to Taiwan in history. It's worth about $11 billion, mostly really sophisticated gear, missiles, jets, submarines, things like that. But then Xi Jinping warned Trump during one of their meetings this year that selling weapons to Taiwan and generally the disagreement between the U.S. and China over Taiwan could lead the two superpowers to collide or even clash, as he put it. After those warnings, Trump seemed to back off, and those weapon sales have basically been on hold. So I think that sends a very powerful message that, hey, Trump is willing to negotiate on this point of U.S. foreign policy that was really a bedrock of the U.S. approach to Asia, the U.S. approach to countering China for decades.
23: My guest is Simon Schuster. He's a journalist and staff writer with The Atlantic who traveled to Taiwan to report on its relationship with mainland China. Simon, there have been many war games that have been staged to simulate a potential Chinese invasion of Taiwan, including by the Center for Strategic and International Studies in Washington. All of these war games seem to show that Taiwan would not survive an invasion from mainland China unless the U.S. immediately intervened. What is your sense of the talk in Washington? Because for so many years, there's been such a bipartisan consensus that the U.S. would have to sort of hold up the threat of getting involved without outright saying it. It seems as if that has changed now.
1: It does. I think the tone, the messaging from Washington has changed. During President Biden's tenure, Biden said on four separate occasions that, yes, the United States would come to Taiwan's defense in the event of a Chinese attack. Donald Trump has never said that, and he has engaged very deliberately with Xi Jinping. He has called Xi Jinping a friend and a great leader. So the messaging there is very concerning, as you can imagine, to the people of Taiwan. And the war games that you mentioned, basically the only way that Taiwan survives is if two things happen. One, the U.S. must come to Taiwan's defense with the full might of its military. And two, Taiwan must put up a very fierce fight using its military resources and its whole society. And I think it's hard to make a case that the U.S. really is committed to stepping in and joining a war with Taiwan against China to save this island.
23: Based on your reporting, what is your sense of the most likely scenario in which China might reunite with Taiwan? Would it be essentially putting a proposal on the table and telling Taiwan, look, you know, look at what's happened with Hong Kong, one country, two systems, although we know that they have not maintained that one country, two systems model, that they would try to say, look, join us or we will invade? Or is a military intervention the most likely outcome?
1: I think there are still quite a lot of options that Xi Jinping has, but his main line is still political. He's trying to convince the Taiwanese that their lives would be better under Chinese rule and that they can no longer rely on the United States as a partner. Now, I should be clear that polling in Taiwan and many of the people that I talk to in Taiwan, they want to maintain the status quo. They want to keep the Chinese out of their affairs. They want to maintain their autonomy and their sovereignty. They don't want to reunite. But the problem we're seeing is that as they lose faith in the United States as a partner and a protector of that democracy on their island, their options start to look grim because they know they can't win a war against China on their own.
23: So is there political support among the Taiwanese populace to increase their own defense spending and the domestic production of drones, for example?
1: That's where things get quite complicated because it is a democracy. Democracy is messy. And there is a political party known as KMT or the Nationalist Party that controls a majority in parliament. And they have really reached out to China. I interviewed the leader of that political party, the chairwoman, Cheng Li-Wen. And she has visited Beijing. She told me that she sees Taiwan and China as one big family, that they should live together, they belong together. So she's really leaning into this idea that through integration, that's the best way to avoid conflict and avoid a war. Now, that point of view does enjoy pretty strong support in Taiwan. I mean, that party has the most seats in parliament. The ruling government in Taiwan takes a very different point of view. They say we need to buy more American weapons, we need to build drones, we need to defend ourselves and deter China from attacking Taiwan. Whereas the opposition party, they say that we shouldn't be provoking a Chinese attack by really aggressively building up our own military forces. So there's a divide there. And what the opposition party has done through its control of parliament is block a lot of the financing for the weapons, especially the drones, that we've seen Ukraine use, for example, in its war against Russia so effectively. But Taiwan is lagging far behind both China and Ukraine in the development of these kinds of weapons.
23: So what was the single strongest message you heard from the Taiwanese people when you were reporting on the island that they would want to convey to American listeners?
1: Not to use Taiwan as a negotiating chip, not to see them as something to be traded with Xi Jinping and the Chinese in exchange for some interest that the Americans have, to see them as a real ally and a democracy that is worth defending. But as I heard that message, they also expressed a kind of discomfort with even talking about the idea of American values, American defense of democracy, that the idea of American values and America as a defender of democracy around the world just no longer hold. And that, I think, was really also demoralizing to them. But they essentially were telling me that they hope the Americans return to the values that they represented for decades, for most of the 20th century and beyond, and return to a kind of a position as a defender of other democracies.
23: Simon Schuster is a staff writer with The Atlantic. He recently wrote about his reporting trip to Taiwan. Simon, thank you so much for joining us.
1: A pleasure. Thank you.
23: This is Here and Now.
7: Some sunshine, but breezy this weekend for most. It's your Radio IQ forecast. Mostly sunny this afternoon, fairly breezy, especially for those east of the Blue Ridge. Temperatures in the mid-60s to around 77 for Roanoke. Mostly clear overhead tonight, a little breezy, lows from the upper 30s for parts of southwestern Virginia to 55 for Fredericksburg and Richmond. Sunshine on Saturday, although a few more clouds are expected later on for those along and north of I-64, possibly a shower or two for the Fredericksburg area. Fairly breezy in the mid-60s. 60s to around 70 for Lexington. And some cloud coverage along and north of Interstate 64 on Sunday. More sunshine elsewhere. Fairly breezy. High temperatures in the mid-60s to near 84 degrees for the Danville area. 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
8: Hi. You know, it really is, now is really the perfect time to give if you have never given before. 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We only have until 6 o'clock today. And so now is your time. 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
7: 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I feel like it gets crazier by the day. 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Help us keep that going. Thank you so much to Pamela in Fredericksburg. Alice in Palmyra, who says they have been supporters for 40 years, four decades. Thank you so much for your contribution there. Walter in Charlottesville says he enjoys 1A and all of the weekend shows, Here and Now, Hidden Brain, and so many others. Michael in Rustburg says, I've listened since the mid-80s. I appreciate NPR's reporting integrity and, in some cases, their sense of humor in their shows. And we're getting into Science Friday coming up next, and I feel like that's one of those programs that helps you learn a little bit more about the world around you with humor. 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
8: You know, when you say $400,000 and 400 new members, it sounds like a lot. 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At the beginning of last Friday, it sounded like we had a long way to go. 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
6: Scorpions strike fear in the hearts of many. Can you learn to love them? I'm Flora Lichtman, and this is Science Friday. Yes, scorpions rank high on the list of American phobias, but despite their tough exterior, they have a softer side.
9: They're facing each other, and they'll squish their little scorpion mouths together, and they'll kiss each other with their mouth parts.
6: Plus, diving into the hydrogen deep beneath the Earth's surface in search of clues to ancient water. And what the poop of ancient squirrels is telling us about life during the Ice Age.
10: And there's hundreds of poops all kind of packed together in one spot. This is their pooping area. And we thought, well, what if we looked at the DNA that's inside those? I wonder what all's in there.
6: Stick around. It's after this.
24: Hi, it's Ira Flatto. 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
7: 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Hi there. I am Nick Gilmore, Radio IQ's meteorologist, and I'm joined by program director Nick Yee.
12: Ah, Science Friday. I know this is a lot of people's favorite show. Why? Because it makes science fun, easy to digest, very, very complex things easy to explain.
7: That's right.
12: And, you know, it really rewards your discovery and curiosity. Looking ahead in this show, just looking at the rundown, you heard scorpions. I'm also seeing deep hydrogen and squirrel poop.
7: Oh, lovely.
12: Yeah, lovely. Those are the things that were coming up in this next hour of Science Friday. But also, we just got slid this across the table. An anonymous donor from
7: Manita.
12: Mm-hmm. is matching all donations up to a total of $25,000 for the rest of today.
7: That's incredible.
12: Yes, to ensure we cross the finish line for the drive. 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So forever. 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So get on this right now and help us get to this $400,000 goal for this drive right now at radioiq.org by clicking the donate button or give us a call at 800-856-8900.
7: That's right. And Lucas Curry, the host of A Little Day Music, he also helps with some of the engineering side of things. And he's built in some of the music that's playing underneath these breaks that we've been taking. And the music right now is My Heart Will Go On, which I think is very, very telling.
12: I think he puts this stuff in to mess with us. Just in case we weren't smart enough to turn that fader down.
7: It's good because our heart will go on with your contribution of support. We're trying to reach that $400,000 goal. If you can't imagine life without Cephalopod Week, if you can't imagine life without Ira Flato, if you can't imagine life without all of the stories that we hear on Science Friday, I mean, some of the things that they talk about, I wouldn't even think to think about such things.
12: Or ask those questions.
7: Exactly.
12: I want to know what his pitch process is like. Geez, let's do a thing on like...
7: I know, squirrel poop. Squirrel, that would be great.
12: Squirrel poop would be a great subject, but we'll hear about that later on in the hour. Geez, that'd be fascinating for public radio. Yeah, let's do that. Yeah.
7: But that's what you turn to this program for, is just things that you would never even expect. And I, as a scientist, as a meteorologist, I deeply respect this show because, you know, science, no matter what kind of science it is complex. There's a lot of things that go into it. And so them being able to relay information in a way that makes sense and understandable and is entertaining and engaging, might I add, all of that takes time. It takes time to research. It takes time to, I'm sure, bring in experts on whatever the particular topic is. And that is what you turn to Radio IQ for, because whether it's Science Friday or any of the other programs here that we air, whether it's the local Radio IQ news team, you can be assured that whoever's bringing it to you has taken the time to research it, to make sure that it's fact-based and informational, and we're asking you to help support it today. 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Nick, we have a bunch of, if you've never given before, tell the folks a little bit about the thank you gifts.
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6: This is Science Friday. I'm Flora Lichtman. If you have arachnophobia, consider this your opportunity to try exposure therapy because scorpions ahead. A study in the Musings section of American Entomologists found that people feared scorpions above even spiders, and they're like a phobia chart topper in America. But my next guest says we have it all wrong. Here to help us stop worrying and to help learn to love the scorpion is arachnologist Dr. Lauren Esposito, a scorpion researcher and director of the nonprofit Islands and Seas. Lauren, welcome back to Science Friday.
11: Happy to be here.
6: Okay, give me three words to describe your feelings on scorpions.
11: All right, my three words are caring, ancient, and I would say, like, intriguing is the biggest thing that has kept me interested in scorpions for the last 20 years of my life.
6: Intriguing. Oh, my gosh. I'm not hearing repulsion
11: absolutely
6: coming
11: not
6: through.
11: Absolutely not.
6: Okay. Well, I'm going to stand in for the vast majority of people who feel the opposite, who would rather never encounter a scorpion. And your mission today, if you choose to accept it, is to change our minds with facts. And I'm also going to give you categories, kind of like Jeopardy. And I want you to hit me with a story or some facts from the category that you think will make me and mostly our listeners see scorpions the way you do. Do you accept?
11: I accept the mission.
6: Okay. All right. First category is food and drink.
11: Food and drink. Well, food and drink is a big one, because scorpions have the lowest metabolic rate of any recorded land animal, which is like move over weight loss drugs, because it should be the scorpions that we're studying.
6: Wait, Gila monsters, I feel like, are the poster child for low metabolism.
11: I would say that that's true when we think about things that have a backbone, like vertebrates. Gila monsters are great for low metabolism, but scorpions, they only need to eat really like once a year, or maybe even less frequently than that. They don't typically need to drink water. They get all the water that they need from their prey items. And they have these like really cool adaptations to be able to restrict the amount of water that they lose. So they have book lungs. The way that they breathe is through these like internalized gill structures. So they don't like actively respire, like breathing in and out, which definitely like helps reduce their metabolism.
6: Oh my gosh, so book lungs like the pages of a book? Like I should be imagining the leaves of a book?
11: You should. Like if you think about like a fish gill, like if you've ever seen a fish like opening their gill slits in and out, and there's all these kind of like pages inside there of gills. Imagine if they just took all those gills and they squished them down and they stuck them inside a pocket in their body. So a lot of arachnids have book lungs, and it's really a leftover from their ancestors that lived in the ocean. So before they moved on land, these were gills that were functioning in the ocean just like fish gills.
6: Okay, I feel like my wonder meter's going up, but I'm not getting caring, really.
11: We'll get there.
6: Okay.
11: We'll get there.
6: Our next category is anatomy.
11: Anatomy is a good one. One of my favorite things about scorpions, and I like to say that we're in the midst of a scorpion renaissance period, where we are discovering more information about scorpions than we've known cumulatively across all of history, like every single year.
6: Really?
11: Yeah, really.
6: Is it because people are just like jumping on the scorpion bandwagon?
11: I mean, I think that you'll be jumping on the scorpion bandwagon at the end of this conversation. But yes, that's part of it. Part of it is that there are simply more researchers studying scorpions than there's ever been. But I think the other part of it really has to do with a recent revelation that does have to do with anatomy. Scorpions have an exoskeleton. So their skeleton is on the outside of their body. But what's really cool about scorpions is that they have this pigment embedded in their exoskeleton that fluoresces under ultraviolet light. And so if you take like a black light, like a party light, normally you'd shine it on your shoelaces and you'd see they're like really bright and purple. But if you shine them on a scorpion, they glow this bright green color. And what that's allowed us to do is to go out at night when they're active and look for them with UV light. It's like a secret weapon for detecting scorpions. And it's allowed us to discover way more species than we ever knew about. So like 100 years ago, we knew about something like 200 scorpions on Earth. And wow. Now we know about over 2,500.
13: What about their venom?
11: Let's get to the brass tacks, which is scorpion venom, right? That's the thing that we're scared of. We're scared of scorpions stinging us because that's like the legends that we hear, like you're going to die instantly if a scorpion stings you. And I'm not going to say that that's not true entirely, like universally, right? That's untrue. Because there are places in the world where there are genuinely dangerous scorpions. But often the thing that makes them more dangerous is people's access to medical care. So nowadays we have really effective antivenins that can counteract the effects of scorpion venom very well. And so if you can reach a hospital and get antivenom, you'll be able to survive a scorpion sting. So the vast majority of scorpions pose no danger whatsoever to humans. Of the 2,500 scorpions on Earth, there's only about 50 or less that are dangerous to humans. Like 99% of scorpions don't pose any harm to humans.
13: But that's helpful. Go ahead, go on.
11: The 1% are really interesting, not because they could kill you, which it's not actually the scorpion venom itself that can kill you. It's the effects of your body responding to this like trick that the venom plays on your brain. And so venom is a cocktail. And one of the things in this cocktail is a neurotransmitter inhibitor. And so what it does is it goes in and it interferes with the way that your cells signal each other, your nerve cells. And so it tells your brain that your hand is like experiencing some severe trauma when all that's actually happened is you got a prick on your finger. Like nothing else is going on other than the scorpion venom tricking your brain to think that you're like being smashed with a sledgehammer. And what happens is that your brain turns on this immune response that raises your blood pressure, and that really rapid increase in blood pressure can have downstream consequences like a heart attack. And the heart attack is ultimately what kills you. So it's not technically the scorpion, it's you.
13: It's me killing me, as always. Okay, let's get to my favorite category, mating and dating.
11: Scorpion dating is like pretty serious business. So here's how it works. Scorpions are out at night, checking, surveying the scene, seeing who's around. A male finds a female. He approaches her. And as he approaches her, he starts kind of doing this like shuddering movement that's like almost like, hey, check me out. Look at me. And
13: like flashing his pincers or
11: no, like
13: his
11: shaking
13: tail.
11: His entire
13: on?
11: Body. Like his whole body's shaking.
13: Cool.
11: Yeah. And as she doesn't react aggressively or run away, he keeps making slow movements towards her. And eventually he reaches out and grabs her hands with his hands and begins
13: hands,
11: like their claws are grabbing each other. So they're facing each other, they're holding hands. And they start to dance. And we call this, like, in a scientific term, we call it a pas de deux, like a couple's dance, a ballroom dance. And while all arachnids do some kind of mating ritual, like all of them kind of dance for each other or do some kind of thing that's interactive, scorpions are like the ballroom dancers of arachnids. So when I say it's like dating, it's really like kind of a courtship that is picky. And they continue this dance for a while. And eventually, if the male does like a good enough dance, then he'll finally deposit sperm onto the ground. They deposit it on this kind of jelly stalk that comes out of their body. And at the top of the stalk, they put a little package of sperm. And he'll guide the female towards it because they're still holding hands. Oh, I forgot to say that they sometimes kiss each other. And they do occasionally sting each other in what we call
13: on
11: sexual
13: the mouth?
11: Sting.
13: Like,
11: yes.
13: What?
11: Like, they're facing each other, and they'll squish their little scorpion mouths together, and they'll, like, kiss each other with their mouth parts.
13: I feel like you're making this up,
11: no.
13: Lauren, and we'd never know, because no one studies scorpions, but...
11: There's, like, 25 of us. Come on. And then sometimes there's a sting, which is, like, you know, the sort of kinky side of dating. But eventually, if she's pleased with all of this, then she'll pick up the sperm package that he's left for her and she'll store his sperm until she feels like the conditions are good for having babies, and at which point she'll inseminate herself.
13: Wow. So she has control over when she's getting pregnant.
11: She has control over when she's getting pregnant. So she like kind of evaluates the environment, and if the conditions are good, if it's like a good rainy year with lots of prey, then she'll allow for internal fertilization using the sperm. And the craziest thing is,
13: where does she keep the sperm? Like in a purse?
11: Yeah, it's like in a little scorpion purse inside her body. Like genuinely. There's like a little pocket and she stores the sperm inside the pocket.
13: Let me just tuck this away for later. I got to live my life. I got to live my full life right now.
11: Exactly. She's living her best life until she gets pregnant. So scorpions, unlike all other arachnids and basically all insects for the most part, they get pregnant. So they inseminate themselves, and then that sperm, you know, combines with all the eggs that she has in her body, and those eggs start to grow into embryos inside her body, just like a mammal gets pregnant. And they don't come out until they're fully formed little scorpionlings.
13: Wait, live birth?
11: Live birth.
13: Is that what you're telling me?
11: Yes, live birth.
13: That's unusual, right?
11: It's pretty

0: skeleton and grow a new one. And at that point, they'll kind of start to wander away from her. Sometimes they'll stay a little longer. Sometimes they'll leave immediately. But that's sort of the end of the parent-child relationship.
1: Oh, my God. What's your favorite scorpion fact?
0: My favorite scorpion fact is that we are still describing new species every single year from the United States. Which I think, for me, that's like an important fact, because as a kid, I always grew up thinking that we've discovered everything there is to discover. And if we find something, it's like from some remote jungle out there in the world somewhere that nobody's ever been in before. But the reality is, like, we're finding things from the Central Valley of California, which is one of the most high-intensity agricultural areas in the world. So I think the really cool thing about scorpions is there's so much left to learn, and we need so many more scorpion biologists to do it.
1: That's right. Get over your ick, young budding scientists. There's a whole scorpion world out there. Lauren, I think you've convinced me. I think you've done it. They're amazing, and there's so much more to learn.
0: Yay for scorpions.
1: Thank you. Thank you for coming on and doing this.
0: Thank you. It was a pleasure.
1: Dr. Lauren Esposito is a scorpion researcher and director of the nonprofit Islands and Seas and founder of 500 Queer Scientists. Yes, scorpions can be nightmare fuel, but you know what gives me nightmares? The thought of a world without a strong, vibrant public radio system. We all know that times are tough in the funding world. And so moments like this one, when your public radio station is asking for help, matter more than ever. 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Pledge now. 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
2: 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It would be great if we could beat that or even go further, 30 donors this hour during Science Friday. 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You've got Nick Squared this hour, but no squares here. Nick Gilmore and Nikki. Hi, Nick.
3: You know, the fact that, you know, we're all straight-laced journalists here, and that segment was delivered. She went, you know, like, and... that is the cutest thing I've ever heard. Go ahead. You know, and this whole thing, they were, you know, quite serious about it. And granted, we don't know what the outtakes of that segment was, but there's no way I'd be able to keep a straight face where she was like, and they tuck it into a little sperm purse, and then they decide when they want to inseminate themselves because they're scorpions. Come on. I mean, this is worth my support right there. It's not just because it's a light story amid a very heavy news period right now. That was just hilarious. That's worth more than a Netflix subscription right there. If you know. Anyway, listen, we have a huge match from an anonymous donor for a total of $25,000. That'll basically take us over the finish line. So every single donor right now will be matched dollar for dollar right now up until the end. 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We do have to make this, by the way. We can't just, you know, as much as I'm joking around because of, you know, mating scorpions, we do have to make this. 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

0: Org 1-800-856-8900. Thank you so much to Chloe in Roanoke, who says Radio IQ is such a part of my routine. My 3-year-old says in the morning we listen to the news, and after the nap we listen to my music. That's wonderful. Thank you so much, Chloe. Thank you to Lynn and Floyd, who says I trust NPR for delivering honest, bipartisan approached news. I also love many of your programs, such as Wait Wait Don't Tell Me, TED Talks, Hidden Brain, Moth Radio, just to name a few. So many folks have been giving during this drive, and if you've been listening all week and been thinking about it, we know sometimes it takes time. 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
0: 15 folks now, seeing the updates come in, have given this hour. 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
2: This is Science Friday. I'm Ira Flatow. Now for a deep dive to the center of the Earth to ponder what exactly makes up the Earth's core and how did it get there. A recent study tried to simulate conditions deep in the Earth using samples under extreme pressure and temperature. And in those simulations, they find that the Earth's core may have significant amounts of hydrogen locked away with iron and silicon. That finding has implications for how the planet formed and where the water on Earth may have come from. Joining me now to talk about studying the deep parts of the planet is planetary scientist Dr. Anat Shahar. She's also vice president for research at the Carnegie Institute for Science in Washington. Welcome to Science Friday.
3: Thank you so much for having me.
2: You're quite welcome. This is really one of my favorite topics because I've been studying this for years, since I was a little kid with my golden book of the Earth. Your group was not involved in this study, but has done similar work simulating conditions, right? Walk me through how this all works.
3: Yes, absolutely. So the way that it works is that we take two diamonds and we put a very small sample in between the two diamonds, and then we squeeze the diamonds together, heat the sample with a laser that is shot through the diamonds, and we can simulate the pressure and temperature conditions within the Earth's interior.
2: So why do you need to do it this way?
3: There is no way to get a sample of the Earth's core. It is very, very deep below our feet. So in order to understand what's happening down there, we have to be able to simulate the conditions of these high pressures and temperatures in the laboratory. And diamonds are the perfect way to do that because they are very strong and they are transparent to the lasers. And so you can heat things up to very high temperatures, and you can also squeeze things to very high pressures.
2: Now, I know this research found large amounts of hydrogen, but we shouldn't be picturing it like a tank of gas or an ocean of liquid, right?
3: That's right. You should picture it like an iron alloy. So it's a bunch of iron that in between the iron atoms and attached to the iron atoms, there are other elements like hydrogen or silicon or oxygen. It's kind of like how steel is not pure iron. It has carbon in it. It's an alloy of iron.
2: And do we know where all that hydrogen came from?
3: We would love to know. There are different ways of answering that question. So one of the ways that we think we could have gotten that hydrogen is from a hydrogen atmosphere that was surrounding the planet when it was very hot, very early on in its history and evolution. Another way is if the materials that the Earth formed from were very wet.
2: So if there is all this hydrogen, more than we thought before, does that tell us anything about water and where the water on Earth came from? Could it have come from this hydrogen?
3: That's a really great question. What was shown in this paper and has been showed previously is that hydrogen really, really loves to be an iron metal. But that hydrogen needed to come from somewhere. And so what we think is that when the Earth formed, when planets form, if they were surrounded by a hydrogen-rich atmosphere, a lot of that hydrogen went into the metallic portion of the planet. But some of it must have also gone into the silicate portion of the planet, the mantle, if you will, of the Earth. And some of it will stay in the atmosphere. And so some of that hydrogen that went into the mantle and some of it that stayed in the atmosphere will end up becoming water on the surface of the planet. And so indirectly, by seeing the hydrogen in the metal, we know there must be hydrogen and also water in other parts of the planet.
2: Do we have a sample? I mean, did we find samples from deep down with the hydrogen in the metals, or is this just conjecture?
3: It's very hard to find hydrogen in iron metal because it diffuses very, very quickly. So we have looked. We can't find a sample of the Earth's core, but we do have iron meteorites, which are samples of planetary cores that fall to Earth. And we can measure those meteorites to look for hydrogen, to see if they agree with what we see in the lab. Unfortunately, hydrogen diffuses so fast that there's no way to see any hydrogen that could have been there in the iron portion of these meteorites.
2: Is there enough hydrogen in the iron in the Earth to have formed all the oceans and things on Earth?
3: Oh, yes, absolutely. There's tons of hydrogen. If this paper is correct and other studies are correct, there would be so much hydrogen that we could easily have formed at least one or two oceans on the surface of the planet.
2: You know, I remember years ago when I was first researching this, scientists talked about something called the Big Burp, which was during Earth's early years, all that volcanic activity, when it was really hot, spewed out all this hydrogen from below, and that there was enough to form the oceans that way. And then competing ones came later about comets and carrying all the water to the Earth. So which one is now in favor?
3: That's a very interesting question. I would say that studies like this argue that your first idea about the fact that the water or the hydrogen in the planet could come out and then form the oceans and also help with the atmosphere is very much in favor. The unfortunate part is that it's very hard to say that comets or asteroids did not bring more water to the planet. So the way that we would say it now is it's not necessary to have that second influx of water from asteroids and comets, that just planet formation in general could produce enough water to equal what we see on Earth today.
2: Mm-hmm. Does that change our thoughts on which planets may have water, having to do with what's at their core?
3: Absolutely. So if forming water is a natural consequence of planet formation, because we see hydrogen in the cores of the planets and therefore they would be in the mantles as well, then it would imply that all the planets that go through this stage of a certain size that are rocky would also form water as a part of their planet formation process. So water would no longer be something that is hard to find on planets, but is actually quite ubiquitous on all planets.
2: What more do you want to know? Where are your interests lying in understanding the center of the Earth and our formation of the planet?
3: If I could do any experiment on this topic, what I would want to do is to be able to directly measure and see where this hydrogen is within that metallic portion of the planet. And the reason is that in order to really understand what the Earth has gone through, we need to be able to say exactly how much hydrogen is in that metallic portion. Mm-hmm. And while this paper has done a great job of getting us a little bit closer to knowing how much hydrogen is in there, it is still not 100% correct in the sense that hydrogen diffuses so fast that we are still not really able to get a direct measurement of the amount of hydrogen. So if I could make one measurement,
2: yeah,
3: and I could tell you exactly how much hydrogen is in that metal and how much silicon and how much oxygen is in that metal at these conditions, I think that would open up an enormous amount of other information that will help us understand the formation of the Earth and the evolution of the planet.
2: Does that mean drilling a hole and bringing up an actual sample? I mean, there used to be a Project MOHO back in the 50s, right?
3: Yes.
2: About trying to do that?
3: Yes. If we could actually get a real sample of the core, that would be the most amazing thing ever. But every time we've tried, the pressures and temperatures just get so high that we're really not able to get even close. I think the closest people have gotten is on the order of tens of kilometers from the surface of the Earth. But there's still many, many, many more kilometers to go. But yes, if we were able to get an actual sample of the Earth's core, it would tell us a tremendous amount about the evolution of the planet.
2: All right, so we'll stay tuned, Dr. Shahar, for when that happens. You've been great. Thank you for taking time to be with us today.
3: Thank you so much for having me. I appreciate it.
2: Dr. Anat Shahar is a planetary scientist and vice president for research at the famous Carnegie Institute for Science in Washington, D.C. A crystal deep within the planet offering clues to where Earth's water came from. It's the kind of hidden connection that public radio does really well. And right now, this public radio station is asking for your support to help find those connections and give you the kind of deep insight you've come to rely on. 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Here's how.
0: 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We heard from 29 last hour, so it would be great if we could get to 30 by 3 o'clock. 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
1: Thankfully, I've pulled myself together for after that last break. Fascinating stories on and what's in the center of the Earth. Mm-hmm. I thought it was a bunch of prehistoric monsters a la Jules Verne. It is so much more deep than just that. Counting down this $25,000 match that will effectively get us over the finish line. If we get the match, it will get us over, and we can do that with your help. We have about 18,000 and change to go on that. So it is trickling down with your help. And so my appeal also, if you love shows like Science Friday, also check out Unexpected Elements from the BBC. That's another one of these incredible, it's a newer show, but it's incredibly fun diving into science and a little bit more science of what's current in the news right now than they just spin wildly out of control. That it's at Sunday at 6 a.m. and then it repeats at 10 p.m. Also, just to plug it, all of the stuff Nick Gilmore turns out with CommonWex and his newsletter, you know, the newsletter is most of the part is fun and, you know, sciencey, but sometimes he has to do the hard stuff like natural disasters, hurricanes. And we just, you know, more hopefully in store from Nick and him, you know, his knowledge and expertise of the weather and the science behind it. We can only grow that with your help. 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It takes like 2 to 3 minutes, or 1-800-856-8900. 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
0: Yes, and you get to decide. 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You can see the Commonwex newsletter. Thank you, Nick, as you were talking about there. And it's been an awesome thing to see that grow and work on that. And I would say this year, like, the biggest thing that I've, you know, been focusing on is just the impacts of drought, especially on farmers. I got to talk to a bunch of farmers in Rockingham County earlier this year, and it was just fascinating about, and that I point to that as an example of, you know, it's the science side, the weather side, and a real world impact on farmers and how they're dealing with it. And that is one of the stories that I was able to bring to you. I'm so thankful for that. And that's what we do here at Radio IQ, is taking time to really dig into a story and not only just telling you what the story is, but then what the impacts of that will be, whether it be the science, whether it be politics, whether it be, you know, arts and interest stories, whatever it might be. 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
4: This is Science Friday. I'm Flora Lichtman. Hundreds of thousands of years ago, deep in the mountains of the Yukon, a ground squirrel pooped. And that scat stayed frozen for millennia until very recently, when researchers thawed it out and found a real data dump. Scientists analyzed the DNA in the droppings and identified traces of a surprising number of animals and plants, providing this new detailed snapshot of life during the last ice age. Joining me now is the lead author on that study, Dr. Tyler Murchie, who studies ancient DNA at the Hawkeye Institute in British Columbia. Tyler, welcome to Science Friday.
5: Thanks. It's awesome to be here.
4: Thank you for being here. Is poop underappreciated in archaeology? Like, is poop the new amber?
5: I would definitely say so. You know, at the beginning of the field, there was a lot of people who had worked with paleo feces to try to get DNA. But it's always kind of been this undercurrent of the field, because people really gravitate towards, you know, the big, amazing tusk of the woolly mammoth, or these super cool bones. The idea of looking at poop, you know, it's not as flashy of a sample type. And so a lot of these have just kind of been in cold storage for some time. And I think this paper and some of our other ongoing work is really highlighting you can get amazing ancient biomolecules from unsuspecting sources, like, you know, old poop.
4: Yeah. Okay. So tell me a little bit about these specimens. Where did you find them? When were they from?
5: Yeah. So a lot of this field work is done by folks like Scott Cocker and Dwayne Fraze. And they go out to these areas in the Yukon that are these placer gold mines. And so the miners are there trying to thaw gold out of the permafrost sediments. And so they spray water cannons on the walls. This thaws out the gold. It ends up in the river bottoms. But then the thing that they maybe don't expect to find are tons and tons of fossils. And so tens of thousands of remains of, you know, mammoths and steppe bison and all the ice age critters you can imagine. end up exposed. But you also see in these large vertical exposures a bunch of pockets of ground squirrel burrows. And these burrows and remains in general age between, you know, thousands of years ago to our oldest samples here are 700,000 years old, which is, you know, really ancient. It's, you know, anatomically modern humans maybe arose about like 300,000 years ago. So twice as old and more than that.
4: So they're sampling within these burrows?
5: Yeah. And well, part of the effort is to get up to these burrows and see like, okay, what's all in there? And a lot of them contain, you know, bits of plants. There's unidentified bone, there's seeds and nuts and all this kinds of stuff. And then there's this whole midden, this latrine area that's just full of poop. And there's hundreds of poops all kind of packed together in one spot. This is their pooping area. And we thought, well, what if we looked at the DNA that's inside those? I wonder what all's in there.
4: Wow. Okay, so you bring it back to the lab, and then what's the next step? What exactly are you analyzing?
5: Yeah, so we're trying to pull the ancient DNA out. And in part, that involves taking a small sample and then digesting the organic and inorganic parts of that to release the DNA. That ends up in solution. The funny part is that, you know, when you're working with samples, usually there's no smell. But with these samples, it was only once you put them in solution and digested that you open the tube to pull out the supernatant, and then you realize, oh, wow, yeah, this is definitely liquefied poop right now.
4: and so even after up, that's kind of amazing for 700,000 years.
5: Yeah. Well, it's in part, they've been frozen in permafrost all that time. So it's really spectacular preservation.
4: Wow.
5: Yeah. And then so you're trying to get the DNA out, and then you have to attach adapters to the ends of the fragments. And this is because when using high throughput sequencing technologies, where we get hundreds of millions or billions of DNA sequences for every sample, you have to be able to identify, okay, which sample's which. And that took quite a lot of effort because there's so many partially degraded organics in poop that make chemically it quite challenging. But then after you do all that, you have to then try to pull out the DNA you're interested in, which is a whole other biochemical effort because, you know, 90% of the sample is just DNA that we don't know what it is. And so that just kind of gets put into some other bin. And then of the 10% or so that we can identify, 99.9% of that is bacteria. And then of the 0.1% that's other stuff is all the other things that are in there. And we're really interested in here in case of the plants and animals.
4: Are you cross-referencing with a library or something? I mean, how do you do that? Is there a simple way to talk about it?
5: Yeah, so the NCBI nucleotide database, people or genomicists basically just upload all of their DNA data for every organism they've ever discovered, and it just goes on this database. We then pull a local copy of this database, which is huge, you know, hundreds of millions, or it must be billions of reference genomes on there now at this point. Maybe not full genomes, but sequences anyway. And then we, one by one, every, you know, 30 little base pair sequence of DNA, ancient DNA that we get, we align it to this gigantic database. And you have to use high performance computers to run through, you know, these enormous calculations to figure out what everything is. In this case, it took something like running continuously on 4 high performance servers at 4 different universities, 3 to 5 months or so of continuous, and I was hogging the machines for most of that time. So it's a lot of data.
4: Wow. All right, well, talk me through some of the highlights of what you found.
5: Yeah, well, when we first started, I thought, it's going to be mostly ground squirrel DNA and their gut microbiome, so the kind of bacteria and stuff that live in their guts. But I really wasn't expecting to find woolly mammoth and steppe bison and horse and wolves and basically a snapshot of the Ice Age in ground squirrel poop, and even more DNA than we typically find even in the sediments in these areas. So it's really this kind of enriched picture of all these different animals and plants and fungi and microbes. And not only are we getting individual little fragments of these organisms that we're able to identify as, oh, yep, this definitely belongs to, you know, this species of grass, or this belongs to like this type of herb. We can actually start reassembling the genomes of these different organisms all at the same time and stitch those back together to then look at how they're related to other things today. And so there's all sorts of applications you can get into.
4: Go ahead.
5: Oh, I was just going to say that the big question is, well, why is this all this DNA in there? Like, yeah, why
4: well,
5: is it not just squirrel
4: DNA? That was what I was
5: going
4: to ask. What did these squirrels get up to?
5: Yeah, so one of the important parts is that Arctic ground squirrels, they are in hibernation or a state of torpor for about 8 months of the year. So they really are unconscious most of the time and in their burrows. And so the period of the year that they're actually awake, they need to be out on that landscape getting everything they can for nutrition. And you know, even when we first started, I kind of just assumed ground squirrels were, you know, mostly eating nuts and seeds and stuff like that. I didn't realize that they are really kind of like little bears almost. So we think there are so many big animals around during the Pleistocene. There's this kind of paradox of productivity, tons of big organisms all over the place, that, and there is dead carcasses of mammoths around and such. And we think that they're eating those remains and bringing back bones and bits of tissues to their nest to help make it through, you know, cold winter months during the Ice Age, during extremely cold periods of time.
4: I mean, is there anything about poop in particular that makes it a really good time capsule?
5: Yeah, that's another great question. I think in part, it's sort of a natural enrichment of the environmental DNA that's on that landscape anyway. You know, like we're shedding DNA all the time. And if that DNA ends up in the sediment and can end up binding to minerals in the sediment and preserving long term, I would think the DNA that passed through the digestive system of a squirrel, you wouldn't think that that would have great preservation. So it's kind of wild to imagine that these coprolites would be that well preserved. And so I don't know if it's just there's so much to begin with that it could make up for the fact that there is natural degradation from those microbes. Or maybe there's some other sort of microbiome effect where the bacteria in the poop are protecting it from the kind of other environmental bacteria that might break down that DNA. So that's definitely an area that we want to get more into. I'm sure there's some chemistry involved for why the DNA is preserving so well.
4: Did any of your findings challenge any assumptions of sort of Ice Age ecosystems?
5: Yeah, well, one of them that's kind of a tentative call in our assignments is we had hits to puma, which is a cougar, but there weren't cougars, as far as we know, in northern Yukon at that time. They really came from South America. But when we look at the hits to puma, they also match to American cheetah. But there wasn't an American cheetah genome available on the reference database at the time, so it hit the next closest ancestor, which was cougar. I suspect these are actually cheetah reeds, American cheetah, which is actually, it's kind of a little bit of a misnomer. They're not that closely related to cheetahs in Africa, but I think they initially thought they were. And so this is sort of a little bit of a challenge of, well, were either cougars present here and much deeper in the past, or was it this other organism? There's some more investigations needed there. But then when we get into the squirrels, that's a whole other can of worms, in that there is maybe several additional species that have just kind of been assumed to all be the same thing, in part because people aren't as interested in squirrels, so there hasn't been as much effort into their like own taxonomic, you know, evolutionary history. So we've definitely, the one at 700,000 years old seems like a totally different thing. And then the ones that are even there today are probably actually several species that have been grouped together into one thing.
4: When you walk down the street and you see like scat on the ground, are you like, oh, there's so much in it?
5: I feel like definitely now I realize, oh yeah. Well, and especially from an environmental DNA perspective, just realizing, you know, we're shedding millions of skin cells every day. There's just so much DNA being released. And yeah, poop is full of DNA, but also we're just kind of like, you know, the character Pigpen from Charlie Brown, just releasing information, all these like, you know, incredibly small molecules of DNA all the time. So there's kind of gold mines all over the place in all these unsuspecting locations.
4: Dr. Tyler Murchie is a biomolecular archaeologist at the Huckeye Institute in British Columbia. Tyler, thank you so much.
5: Thanks for chatting. This was great.
4: Nuggets of information locked away for years until someone looked in the right place in the right way. 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
0: 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Hi there, Radio IQ meteorologist Nick Gilmore, program director Nick Yee.
1: The handout, the rundown said nuggets of information. Jesus. Anyway, yeah. Or when they saw a poop time capsule, really, you know, shows like, okay, let me give you an update. We are counting down a match to end the drive, basically, from an anonymous donor from Moneta, is matching all donations up to a total of $25,000, and of which we have a little over 17,000 to go. Wow. It seems like a lot, but everybody pitching in, and especially if you've been listening for a while, become a new donor and give whatever you can. There's no high, there's no low. $8 a month, $20 a month, $100 a month, it doesn't matter. What matters is you do it, and you do it right now in these final hours of this fall drive. With that said, I was going to talk about shows like Science Friday and the idea of public radio is a theater of the mind. You don't know. You know, there's no visual here. This is not PBS. You know, there is no visual here. So they have to describe this stuff to you. But without fail, in a show like Science Friday, I find myself going to my computer and looking it up. And it is, I looked up mating scorpions, mm-hmm, and that mm-hmm. is fascinating, from the Smithsonian, another organization you should probably under attack and worth supporting. But also, prehistoric 17,000-year-old squirrel poop. And it's these little burrows that they uncover, and it's just fascinating things you wouldn't know.
0: Wouldn't even know.
1: 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We follow reporters being blocked out of the White House or the rising cost of diesel, and you know Xi Jinping visiting, and all of this. But you never. There's like what something that can tell us about, you know, prehistoric history buried under the ice, encased in squirrel poop. I mean, just. You learn something new every day on this show, and please help support it right now at radioiq.org.
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8: When President Trump begins his second term in 2025, he's newly energized. 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
11: BBC News with Sue Montgomery. One of the world's richest football clubs, Manchester City, have been found guilty of the majority of the 115 financial rules they were accused of breaking. It could have major repercussions for global football. Here's our sports editor, Dan Ruin.
12: For many, today's news will taint the trophy-laden era City have enjoyed since the takeover of the club by Abu Dhabi's billionaire Sheikh Mansour in 2008. City won 3 Premier League titles, 1 FA Cup and 3 League Cups during the period of alleged financial rule breaches, and rival fans will now say that they did so unfairly. And even though there's no suggestion that legendary former manager Pep Guardiola was aware of any alleged wrongdoing after he arrived in 2016, the accusation will be that breaking financial rules allowed the club to lay the foundations which the manager then built on to achieve so much success, culminating in the treble triumph of 2023 and a record 4 Premier League titles in a row.
11: On the final day of Xi Jinping's state visit to the United States, Donald Trump has hailed what he called a positive visit for both countries. Our North America editor, Sarah Smith, has more details.
13: Over tea in the White House, Donald Trump said they had made great strides that were very positive for both countries.
14: America is very happy about this visit, and I'm sure China is very happy also. Great things for both countries.
13: Speaking through a translator, Xi Jinping said he and Donald Trump were charting a great shift in China-US relations.
15: This time, we've agreed to add new substance to it, that the relationship will be a constructive one of strategic stability on the basis of respect, fairness and reciprocity.
13: Both leaders seem satisfied their good personal relationship will underpin global stability and improve commercial opportunities.
11: Lebanon's Prime Minister Nawaf Salam has warned the UN General Assembly about the risk of creating a vacuum in the south if the upcoming withdrawal of the long-running UN peacekeeping mission isn't replaced with a new international force. Neda Taufik sent this report from New York.
16: Under U.S. pressure, the U.N. Security Council ordered UNIFIL to begin withdrawing at the end of 2026. That sparked concerns that the U.N. would lose its eyes and ears in southern Lebanon. France and Italy are leading talks to establish a new multinational mission, but Prime Minister Salam is now warning that unless that is finalized, it will create a vacuum. It would be very difficult to hand over some of UNIFIL's posts to Lebanese troops, given more than half are in areas now controlled by Israel. The Prime Minister told the Assembly his country wanted the withdrawal of Israeli forces from their territory and a revival of life in their villages and towns. Some 1 million people remain displaced.
11: World News from the BBC. President Putin has said Russia is not preparing for any kind of military action against Europe. He told reporters that there were no such plans. His remarks follow warnings by Western intelligence agencies that Moscow could intensify its hybrid warfare, such as sabotage, or even launch a limited attack on a NATO country within months. Sri Lanka's parliament has passed a constitutional amendment to extend the retirement age of superior court judges by 2 years to cut a backlog of more than a million cases. Criminal cases can take years to conclude. Civil cases often take generations. The US Supreme Court has lifted restrictions on the Trump administration using a controversial federal voter database. It uses citizenship information and sensitive data to filter out alleged non-citizen voting. Critics warn the ruling could lead to genuine voters being removed from electoral rolls. The Trump administration seeks to clamp down on allegations of non-citizen voting. Pope Leo has warned about the dangers of artificial intelligence during a 4-day visit to France. Thousands of people lined the streets of Paris to greet him, as Hugh Schofield reports.
17: The Boulevard Saint-Michel was a sea of yellow and white Vatican flags as the Pope was driven in his Popemobile from Montparnasse down to Notre-Dame Cathedral. Earlier, after arriving at Orly Airport, Pope Leo went straight to the Élysée Palace. Not for the first time, one of his themes was artificial intelligence and the threat, he says, it poses to human dignity. In order to prevent humanity getting lost in a paradise of machines invading and controlling our everyday life, he said, we need to learn ethical discernment. Big crowds will be out again tomorrow when 600,000 faithful are expected for his mass on the Champs-Élysées.
11: BBC News.
18: This is The World. I'm Carolyn Beeler. Thank you for spending part of your Friday with us. We start in Haiti. Once a week since late August, a plane has left Louisiana carrying Haitians across the sea to the city of Cape Haitien. Inside are rows of deportees in handcuffs, waist chains, and leg irons. Many have been living in the U.S. under Temporary Protected Status, or TPS. But the Department of Homeland Security ended TPS for Haitians in late July. Today, we're going to focus on what that decision actually means for one individual. We reached out to the Miami Herald's Jacqueline Charles, who's been covering this. She has been closely following the fate of a 33-year-old Haitian pastor, Maurice Augustave. He was pursuing lawful permanent residence in South Florida.
19: He was arrested on the 4th of September, according to DHS, in York, Pennsylvania. At the time, he was actually working for DoorDash. He was doing deliveries. And he was arrested reportedly because of a broken taillight. His wife and others really dispute this. But after he was arrested, he was turned over to Immigration and Customs Enforcement.
18: And then what happened after that?
19: So apparently he had a final order of removal. He arrived here in the United States in 2016. He applied for political asylum 2 years later. He was denied. He appealed. Then he was still denied. But then TPS, Temporary Protected Status, which is basically a humanitarian program that protects nationals of countries that are designated from deportation, allowed him to apply based on the time that he had arrived in the U.S. So he applied, he was protected, married, he had a child, was also stepfather to a nine-year-old. I mean, things were fine. And then the Supreme Court basically cleared the way for the Trump administration to terminate TPS for Haiti, which had been in effect since 2010. And he, like more than 300,000 Haitians, became vulnerable to detention and deportation. So when he was stopped by local law enforcement in York, Pennsylvania, for this supposed broken taillight, he was sent to an immigration detention center. Days later, his wife, who was a U.S. citizen, she had applied for an adjustment of his status based on the fact that he was married to a U.S. citizen. He can, you know, apply for legal residency.
20: So he was in the process of trying to get a green card?
19: Yes, he was okay. In the process of getting a green card. So despite the fact that he had this pending green card application and it checked the boxes, he was still put on a deportation list.
20: So he is married to a U.S. citizen. He's in proceedings to get a green card. Would that have protected him from deportation in the past?
19: Yes, in the past, that would have helped protect him. But what we are seeing now with the Trump administration and their mass deportation is that all doors are being shut. In the case of Pastor Augustin, there was a habeas corpus that was filed on his behalf, which is usually another way to go before a judge and let a judge make a decision. There was also a pending request to reopen his process because he was also denied his green card in the last couple of days. But despite the fact that he had these legal avenues pending, he was put on a deportation flight Thursday and he was sent to Haiti.
20: Where is he? What are conditions like? How is he doing?
19: So he arrived in Cape Haitien, and Cape Haitien is the second largest city in Haiti. It is the only city that really is the entry point for major flights that are coming in and out of Haiti, because the main airport, Toussaint Louverture, in the capital, is still off limits to U.S. commercial and even European. I mean, international commercial flights are not allowed to land there because of the threat of gang gunfire. As we know, in the past, gangs have shot at several U.S. carriers. And so everyone is coming in through Cape Haitien. It is a city where the population, according to Human Rights Watch this week, has tripled because you have people who are fleeing the armed gangs in the capital and to other regions of Haiti.
20: Wow. Tripled in what time frame?
19: Probably in the last 3 years. Because wow. What has happened is that, slowly we've seen the population build up, but it's not a city that's actually built for the population that it is having at this point. And so on top of people who are fleeing armed gangs, there's another issue. You know, the Dominican Republic, which borders the northern part of Haiti as well, they are also deporting Haitians. So it's being squeezed from various directions.
20: Are those deportees from the DR also ending up in Cape Haitien?
19: Yes, they are.
20: So this is a crowded place where Augustin was just deported to. What conditions is he being held in? Do you know?
19: Well, he was released. When I spoke to advocates here, they were trying to see if they could get somebody to pick him up. Because when individuals are sent back, I mean, oftentimes if they were picked up, say, with money, they're not returned with that money. They are returned empty-handed. Yesterday, according to Haiti's Office of National Migration, they gave everyone like $191, which is a little bit more than past individuals have gotten the last couple of weeks. But it still really is not enough for a one-way plane ticket from Cape Haitien into Port-au-Prince. That's about $250 one way. Going by road is really dangerous because the armed gangs control all of the major highways in and out of the capital. A lot of people don't have homes to go to. We don't know what his plans are in a country that he hasn't been since at least 2016. I'm not even sure, and he may not even be sure, if he has a house to go to, because gangs have taken over up to 90% of Port-au-Prince.
20: Mm. Wow. And this is, you know, one individual, one story, but many, many people are facing this right now. They're getting deported. They may or may not have options. Can you tell me anything about what has happened to folks who have returned to Haiti in the preceding weeks?
19: So far, more than 450 individuals have been returned. And for a lot of people, this is a fear. Right now, we are seeing a surge in kidnappings, not just in the capital, but even in areas of north. So for a lot of people, the first thing is the shell shock, right? What do I do? Where do I go? People don't even have telephones. If they're lucky, maybe they got a hotel room from the Office of National Migration. but the money that they're getting, it's not even enough. Those who say, okay, I can't take it, I'm not going to sleep on the street, let me risk getting on a public bus and see if I can go back. That's the first challenge. How do I get there? Do I fly? Do I risk it by going on buses, public transportation, where gangs control and you can just get stopped? And then they realize that, you know, either because you speak with an accent or you look unfamiliar, that you've been out of the country, and they think that, oh, maybe you've got money and you can pay a ransom. But a lot of people are just kind of staying in Cape Haitian. And that is the challenge right there. This is a city that has a host of problems, right? And now it's being flooded, you know, with people who are being returned to Haiti. On top of just regular people who have followed the law, you also see individuals with criminal records, people who were registered sex offenders. They were gang members. And this is a country where the major prisons no longer are functional because gangs basically orchestrated a massive prison break. So even today, you have a gang suppression force is there that's supported by the UN and the US. And one of the big questions they have is, where do we put gang members and gang leaders once we arrest them?
20: The Miami Herald's Jacqueline Charles.
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21: 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Just ahead, we are going to hear a report on the Xi Trump Post meeting, and that is just ahead from the world. 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

0: Jennifer from Charlottesville makes me smile at this one. Jennifer is saying, why was she giving to, listening to, and supporting Radio IQ? 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
1: 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And all of us are taking our turns on the air. But I want to just say, Nick Gilmore has been on for so much, and I think Nick was getting just a little bit punchy, perhaps, here in the later part of the afternoon. 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
3: This is The World. I'm Carolyn Beeler. The meeting between China's leader Xi Jinping and U.S. President Trump was one of pomp and pageantry, but limited substance. The biggest breakthrough was a two-month extension of the trade war truce. Otherwise, the three-day state visit kept the cordial diplomatic talks going between the two countries, but had no announced breakthroughs on major disagreements over Taiwan, artificial intelligence, or Iran. To get a sense of how Beijing viewed this visit, I spoke earlier today with Wang Guan. He's an anchor and commentator on the China Global Television Network, a government-run English-language broadcaster. He said this meeting was crucial.
4: This meeting is crucial in terms of putting more predictability and stability into this relationship, because that's what we do not have in the past 10 years, ever since 2017, when there's a strategic shift from the United States, from the first Trump administration, going from engagement policy to containment. Relations between China and the United States went south. So we went on a downward spiral in the past 10 years, struggling through the Biden administration, who doubled down on the Trump 1.0 policy, tariffs, and trade wars against China. So this summit is the first of its kind in the past 10 years in terms of back-to-back state visits between the two presidents.
3: So you're saying that in China, this meeting is seen as kind of a getting back on the road to a stronger relationship with the U.S.?
4: For sure. I think President Trump is a realist, and President Xi is also a strong leader with principled and grounded foreign policy making towards the United States ever since he went into office as president in 2013. So predictability was lacking, and there were tariff wars, which hurt middle-class Americans at the cost of $1,000 a year. It hurt Chinese exporters who have to pay more.
3: Right. The two leaders agreed to extend their trade truce for another 2 months, talking about the economy. China's domestic economy is struggling, and it's relying a lot on strong exports right now. How important is this extension of the trade truce for China's economy?
4: I mean, there's no denying of the fact that there's economic cycles. So what China is doing is to focus on what we call new quality productive forces. It's a diplomatic jargon, but what it really is like to focus on electric vehicles, to build future cities, to focus on pharmaceutical industries and all this green and sustainable industries. So there's huge complementarity there. We do want to sell to the American market. That is a sound and strong market with good consumer base. We want to sell to America, but let's not forget, America also wants to sell to China. That's why the boss of NVIDIA, Jensen Huang, jumped on Air Force One in Alaska at last minute, traveling to China with President. NVIDIA realizes the full importance of the China market. Despite all the tariffs and the trade sanctions and tech

0: Now for some big news from the world of bats. New research is changing our understanding of these creatures of the night, including where they first appeared some 60 million years ago. It amounts to a rewriting of their family tree, according to evolutionary biologist Ariadna Morales.
1: They're just extraordinary creatures.
0: Morales has studied bats for years, starting as an undergraduate in Mexico.
1: Yeah, holding a bat is a unique experience, looking at how thin the wings are and how they can maneuver and do all these extraordinary movements on the air.
0: Morales is the lead author of a study published this week in the journal Nature. The research combined years of fossil excavation with analysis of the bat's genetic code, and it determined that bats likely did not originate in Africa or North America as previously believed, but in Europe. Morales was quick to point out that additional research could eventually change that conclusion because there is a huge blank section in the timeline of bat evolution.
1: There's still a gap in the fossil record of about 10 million years. And that's why there are still so many open questions, because we don't have that missing link.
0: Well, that's a long period not to have any fossil from, 10 million years. And so you said this is part of a much larger effort. This is kind of the first phase of research for a much larger effort to better understand bats. What is the goal there? Why is that an important aim for scientists such as yourself?
1: Well, bats are an iconic mammalian radiation. They are the only mammals that can truly fly. And they possess extraordinary adaptations that can allow us to understand better not only evolution of mammals, but also have some implications for how we understand human health. For example, bats are important viral reservoirs of some viruses that can be lethal for humans and other mammals. They also live longer relative to their body size, and they can be important models to study healthy longevity. So it is important to understand these creatures of the night.
0: Interesting. So is there a world in which learning more about bats helps understand human longevity and viruses and other things that are important to human health?
1: Yes, by identifying the genetic changes associated with viral tolerance, we could use those pieces of sequence to take it into experimental studies and make some tweaks and develop therapeutics, for example. I also led another study published in Nature last year where we identified that the changes in the immune system evolve early in the stem branch for all bats. So likely this special immune system evolved at the same time that flight evolved. And we don't know what happened, if one was a consequence or the other, or was in parallel or not associated. But definitely by looking into the genomes of bats, it can give us some clues to understand human health.
0: Ariadna Morales is an evolutionary biologist about to begin a posting at the City University of New York. Her study on the origins of bats was published this week in the journal Nature. One more fun fact from that study: scientists now believe bats evolved the ability to echolocate very early in their evolution, possibly before they learned to fly.
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5: My name is Emily Seidlinger, and I live in Blacksburg, Virginia. 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
4: 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Richard from Palmyra, hello and thank you. Neil from Fincastle, longtime listener, love your reporting, and we love that you are supporting it this afternoon. Colleen from Keswick, Deborah from Roanoke, just a handful of the folks that have made a contribution today and made some comments known to us by giving their gifts. Right now, right at about $8,000 left to go to get to our goal. 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
0: Last year, the U.S. reduced foreign aid spending by 57%, mostly through cuts to the U.S. Agency for International Development. The ongoing effects of those cuts have been widely reported, but it is not just the U.S. European countries, including the U.K., France, and Germany, have also slashed their aid budgets. Organizations working on the ground say all these cuts are putting millions of lives at risk. The World's Europe correspondent Orla Berry has more.
6: Julie Troy has been working in the Democratic Republic of Congo for the past 5 years.
7: It's really not the same situation compared to when I arrived. It feels like it's always sometimes a different country.
6: Different, Troy says, because in that time there's been outbreaks of armed conflict and more recently Ebola. Troy, who's talking to me from Kinshasa, is country director with the NGO Action Against Hunger. Those crises have been compounded, she says, by the dramatic drop in funding from both the US and France.
7: In the good years, we were able in DRC to support 45,000 children who had like severe acute malnutrition. But now with the reduced funding, we only can support roughly over 15,000 children. So 30,000 children that we are not able to support now will most probably die.
6: In July, the French government said it plans to cut foreign aid once again next year by more than $300 million. It's needed, the government said, in order to get public finances under control. In Britain earlier this year, Yvette Cooper, the former foreign secretary, explained why the UK is slashing its aid budget.
8: In order to fund the additional defence spending, we also had to take the hugely difficult decision to reduce our development budget over the next few years.
6: Gonzalo Fanjul, an expert on foreign aid with the Barcelona Institute for Global Health, says what stands out isn't just the extent of the cuts, but the lack of outrage.
9: In the past, there was a very harsh response from part of the society and part of the political spectrum. Our analysis of what has been happening in the last 3, 4, 5 years is that this is happening with almost no consequences whatsoever.
6: This week, though, some former political figures did speak out.
10: It makes me scratch my fingernails on the chalkboard that the aid budget is being cut.
6: David Miliband, the former British Foreign Secretary and now head of the International Rescue Committee, told the Independent newspaper he's furious with both the British and US governments.
10: At a time when we have more evidence of what works in delivering effective aid than ever before. So, of course, it's bloody frustrating.
6: He could just pick up the phone and call his younger brother, Ed. Ed Miliband is now Britain's Foreign Secretary, but that would be a waste of time, David said. Decisions about government spending lie in the hands of the Finance Ministry. German political scientist Stefan Klingebiel says it may not just be concerns about defence or public spending that's driving these cutbacks.
11: I think this kind of rise of populism in European countries is the main driver.
6: Populist politicians claim that international aid is wasted money, he says, part of the woke agenda. Klingebiel, who's with the German Institute of Development and Sustainability, says the closure of US aid also set a bad example for Europe. Many Western governments, he says, have now shifted how they view development aid, from what can we do to help them to what's in it for us.
11: Ukraine is receiving much more development cooperation resources than all sub-Saharan African countries. And we all know that Ukraine, for good reasons, is receiving this support because it's affecting European security.
6: Gonzalo Fanjul says his institute in Barcelona has already seen several examples of how that drop in aid in sub-Saharan Africa in just the past couple of years is having an impact.
9: We are looking, for instance, at what is happening in Mozambique, where cuts are estimated between 20 and 40% in some global health programs. This means that clinics are being closed, that vaccines are not being distributed, that children are not being nourished.
6: Some aid experts, though, think it's not all bad news. Nalima Gulrajani with ODI Global, an international affairs think tank, says the foreign aid system may be in need of a shake-up.
12: There have been activists and even officials questioning the value for money we're getting from the aid system, the impact, you know, whether it just perpetuates asymmetric power in the global economic system.
6: Losing funding is devastating, she says, but maybe we should see this as a wake-up call, as an opportunity to do things differently.
12: There is a sense that, you know, we no longer perhaps need the intermediation that the international NGOs play. And one of the problems, in fact, is that, you know, over 80 years of aid giving, we haven't transferred that capacity, expertise, resource into the hands of entities based in the global majority.
6: Julie Trouy, the aid worker in Kinshasa, says she gets that change may be needed, but she's worried.
7: That's really a fear for us, like, how will we do the transition and who will support the affected communities during the transition?
6: If we walk away now, she says, who's going to step up? For The World, I'm Orla Barry.
3: And you have been listening to The World on Radio IQ. Just ahead, we will get the roundup of today's news on All Things Considered. We'll be leading off with a story about Republicans distancing themselves from President Trump as we head toward the midterms. That is just ahead on All Things Considered. But right now, it is our fall fun drive. I'm All Things Considered host Craig Wright, joined in studio by our station manager, Roger Duvall.
4: Thanks, Craig. 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Craig also getting ready for his Radio IQ newscast, one of the things that you do get here on All Things Considered. 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
4: Professional procrastinators, congratulations. 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We do want to thank Deborah from Roanoke. Benjamin from Horaico says, NPR and Radio IQ are crucial parts of my daily routine. Thank you for your support today. 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When you call that, a pleasant person will answer your call and walk you through the process, and it gets doubled when you give now. 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
14: Live from NPR News, I'm Lakshmi Singh. The U.S. Supreme Court has, for the time being, revived a federal data system the Trump administration revamped into a tool to check the citizenship of millions of registered voters. Here's NPR's Jude Jaffe Block.
15: The federal tool is called SAVE, and the Trump administration made major changes to it last year, including linking it to Social Security data for the first time. But the tool has mistakenly flagged some U.S. citizens as potential non-citizens, leading them to be taken off state voter rolls as a result. A federal judge in June said the modified version of SAVE trampled on the privacy rights of Americans and threatened the right to vote. But the Supreme Court lifted that block and opened the door for the new SAVE tool to be used in the lead up to the election for individualized determinations of citizenship. Federal law bars systematic purges of voter rolls this close to an election. Jude Jaffe Block, NPR News.
14: Presidents Trump and Xi Jinping of China both say they plan to meet two more times before the end of the year.
16: America is very happy about this visit, and I'm sure China is very happy also. Great things for both countries. And it's been just very, very productive.
14: That's President Trump and Xi here through an interpreter.
17: The relationship will be a constructive one of strategic stability on the basis of respect, fairness, and reciprocity.
14: During this week's meetings, both talked about the wars in Iran and Ukraine, as well as Taiwan and AI, in which Trump and Xi have competing interests, but few details were provided. New Jersey Governor Mike Sherrill declared a state of emergency in several counties ahead of a nor'easter that could bring destructive winds and coastal flooding to parts of the northeastern U.S. starting tonight.
18: We will surge resources to these communities, making sure that the Department of Environmental Protection, the Department of Transportation are manning our operations centers because of beach erosion and the high tide and the roads that we are concerned about.
14: Concerts and other events have been canceled in parts of New England. Around a million people in the U.S. live with multiple sclerosis. Now, new research suggests a common virus is a major culprit. NPR's Ping Wong reports.
19: Many people living with MS experience bouts of weakness, vision loss, problems with balance a few times a year. Researchers at Mass General Brigham analyzed blood samples from patients and found active signs of Epstein-Barr virus in the months before these attacks. Here's Dr. Tanuja Chitnis.
20: So what we found is that the virus lives inside our B cells and it's becoming reactivated. And this was occurring before the attacks.
19: This virus is very common and doesn't cause MS in most people who get it. Chitnis says there are likely other genetic and environmental factors that contribute to the disease.
14: That's NPR's Ping Wong reporting. From Washington, this is NPR News.
3: For Radio IQ News, I'm Craig Wright. Good afternoon. Governor Abigail Spanberger announced a more than $7 million federal grant today intended to expand child care in Southwest and Southside Virginia. The money will support the construction of new child care facilities in Tazewell County and the Danville area. It will also support the expansion of an existing facility in Washington County. The projects are expected to create more than 55 jobs and provide child care and after-school services for 450 children. The University of Richmond has announced a historic $150 million gift this week. The commitment from an anonymous donor was announced as part of a larger $600 million philanthropic campaign called Accelerate Richmond. It is the school's largest donation ever. $50 million of the gift will be used to match other donors' gifts to endowed scholarships, intending to make education more affordable to students from all financial backgrounds. With the arrival of autumn, mice and rats sometimes seek shelter inside human homes. Residents may respond with glue traps that subject animals to an inhumane death, according to Dr. Kara Pierce, the lead veterinarian at the Wildlife Center of Virginia.
21: They die from exhaustion, starvation, dehydration, which you can imagine all those are very, very terrible ways to die.
3: And she adds other animals can get caught in the traps by mistake. Some cities have now banned the use of glue traps, and Center spokesman Connor Gillespie recommends a different course of action.
22: The first thing someone should do is figure out where these mice and rats are getting inside from. Because no matter what kind of trap that you use to deal with that problem, if you don't seal up those entry points, they're going to get right back in.
3: And then he says, bait a live trap with peanut butter and free the captured wildlife outside. For Radio IQ News, I'm Craig Wright.
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0: This is All Things Considered from NPR News. I'm Juana Summers.
1: And I'm Scott Detrow. Republicans running for Congress are grappling with how closely to align themselves with President Trump. The primaries are over. Historically, that means candidates shift toward appealing to a broader spectrum of voters. But this year is different. NPR political reporter Elena Moore and White House correspondent Deepa Shivaram have been covering the candidates and the president, and they join us now. Hey to both of you.
2: Hey, Scott.
3: Hello.
1: Elena, I'm going to start with you. Not uncommon for House and Senate candidates to moderate their messages a little bit after a primary, even in our polarized times.
2: Mm-hmm.
1: What's different this time?
2: Yeah, the president's party is historically at a disadvantage in the midterms, and that may be the case this year. The latest NPR PBS News Marist poll has Democrats up by a 12-point margin over Republicans. But Scott, I think what's been interesting about this moment is we've seen a growing group of GOP candidates show their cards a bit, you know, and shift their messaging on some of the key issues dogging this presidency, like the war in Iran, the economy. And they're being a little more direct about it, even if it, you know, at times breaks with Trump. And, you know, like you said, it's not totally abnormal to see candidates distance in order to appeal to independents in a general election. But Trump is also not your typical party leader, right? He's long had this like very clear expectation of loyalty within the GOP. So right now it kind of feels like we're seeing Republicans test that.
1: And Deepa, at the same time, you know, some previous presidents in the situation have kind of said, do what you need to do to win. Trump is out there saying, pretend I'm on the ballot, act like I'm on the ballot, making it about himself.
3: Yeah, you know, it's kind of weird, though, because the president is doing this dance where sometimes, you know, he's at these rallies telling voters, like you said, to turn out as if he is on the ballot, telling them, you know, pretend I'm on it. And he's hoping that it'll increase turnout and enthusiasm for his party. But then at the same time, Scott, especially when he talks about decisions over the Iran war, he'll say, well, I'm not on the ballot. And so the election isn't factoring into decisions, you know, that he's making about the war, which I will say is the main thing voters are unhappy about because of how the conflict has driven up costs. So you see Trump doing this dance, this thing where he's trying to have it both ways. And meanwhile, that doesn't really leave a lot of clear messaging for Republican candidates who have been trying to navigate this for months now.
1: Elena, tell me how this is playing out in some of the key races.
2: I mean, take a look at, you know, some of these Republicans running in the most competitive toss-up elections, you know, races in the country where the outcomes will determine control of Congress. Messaging around the war in Iran is probably the clearest example of this. In recent days, we've seen several GOP Senate candidates running in these really close states come out against the war and explicitly blame the conflict for increasing costs on Americans. And, you know, even if they don't mention him directly, that's a break from Trump, who's repeatedly defended going to war and downplayed its burden on prices. Here's Michigan Senate candidate Mike Rogers.
4: Michigan families are struggling with the price of everyday life. Groceries cost too much. We have to bring prices down. The war with Iran needs to end, and end quickly.
1: Deepa, President Trump does not really like it when members of his own party split with him. So I'm curious, has he responded to these individual moments?
3: No, not really. It seems like he hasn't been tapped in or paying much attention to much of this. And you're right, he's usually quick to criticize members of his party who go against him, post on social media about that, but we really haven't seen much of that. You know, for Trump, though, there has been a lot going on as of late. He spoke at the UN earlier this week, hosted Chinese leader Xi Jinping at the White House. And then, of course, you know, he's been beefing with the White House press corps and limiting press access, which became a legal battle that's also drawn criticism from some Republicans. So a little bit of a lot going on, you could say, in Washington.
1: And there are these ads being put out by the administration too, right?
3: Yeah, there are these ads that have been coming out, one this week where Trump encouraged Americans to vote against communism. It's paid for by public funds, but he gets into political content, and that raises a whole host of questions and issues, Scott. But this ad also entirely focuses on Trump and his agenda. Those ads have also been drawing criticism from lawmakers. And, you know, when you look at this, I think for a long time, Trump has been able to chart his own path in the Republican Party because Republicans have been willing and many times eager to get on board, even if it's not a typical Republican stance or response. And a lot of that is just falling apart.
1: I mean, one direct way to improve the political climate would be to respond directly to voters' concerns. Is there any sign Trump is doing that?
3: I would say not really. And I think a good example where there, you know, this is kind of illustrated where he hasn't done this is the public backlash over AI and data centers. Republican strategists I've spoken with have been hoping that the president would change his rhetoric in the last several months to be less on the side of tech companies and more critical of how rapidly data centers have been expanding. But instead, the president has fully leaned into his stance and has been even more complimentary of data centers, despite how overwhelmingly unpopular they are.
1: Elena, how widespread are these fractures? I mean, is the Republican Party at a turning point, or is it something more complicated or nuanced?
2: I think what's interesting here is that it's not just happening with candidates. It's happening with sitting lawmakers, too, who are not even on the ballot this year. You know, look at Utah Republican Senator John Curtis. Earlier this week, he sent a letter to the Senate Judiciary Committee urging it to investigate the president's son, Donald Trump Jr., after ProPublica reported that a Russian oligarch paid for a lavish party celebrating his wedding. I talked to Republican strategist and Trump critic Sarah Longwell about that. She argues it's another sign that Trump's influence over the party could be waning.
5: They saw career after career ended by pushing back on Trump. I think that people are starting to feel like Trump doesn't have that power anymore.
2: But, you know, Scott, make no mistake, these examples are notable, but it's still just a handful of Republicans that we're talking about, right? And more than that, Trump may be unpopular among all voters, but he's still extremely solid with his base. Among Republicans, our poll has his approval rating at 87%. But, you know, a winning coalition in the general requires more than just your base. I mean, look at the groups that Trump made gains with in 2024. All those groups are distancing from him pretty substantially.
1: That is NPR political reporter Elena Moore and White House correspondent Deepa Shivaram. Thanks to you both.
3: Thanks.
2: Thank you.
6: 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He turned his drive to another field entirely, fine art. 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
8: NPR has been broadcasting the news since 1971. 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
9: It was a very busy day at the Supreme Court today with decisions on the death penalty.
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11: How many different women's legs have you shaved, would you suppose?
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11: 22nd, you're keeping an accurate count. 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
13: The 2026 Mullet Championship was held yesterday in Copenhagen. More than 1,000 people came to watch. 12 contestants.
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6: 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I'm All Things Considered host Craig Wright, joined in studio once again by Radio IQ News Director David Seidel. Just before that break there, we were hearing about the Republicans kind of breaking away and distancing themselves from President Trump. We do have the midterms just around the corner, and it is a most interesting time politically speaking, and you certainly keep abreast of the latest information here on Radio IQ.
14: It is. 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
6: One of the things that strikes me, and I hope that it also registers with our listeners when you hear all of the reporting on that, there are no predictions. 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We think this person's going to win. No. That's not how we operate. It's not how NPR operates. We report the news. We bring you the facts. There's not a lot of prognostication. There's nothing valuable about that. What is valuable is the information, so that when you go to your polling place, you can make informed decisions on the candidates that you want to vote for. 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
14: That's right. We're counting that down. We had it was a big lift when we started this fund drive last Friday, mm-hmm. $400,000. Oh, yeah. But those donations in all sizes started being trickling in, rushing in, and being added together. And here we are closing in on that $400,000 mark. Thanks to donations from folks like Kathleen in Faber, Aaron in Christiansburg, Wendell in Rocky Mount. Kathleen in Midlothian sent along a message with her donation and said, "I can't imagine my day without Radio IQ, especially these days. I appreciate the programs I've listened to for years, and I'm enjoying the new programming, especially No Small Endeavor and Hoot and Holler." 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
6: Whether you call in or whether you go to the website and the form there, we get your name and address information. How much you would like to contribute, you can check off whether you want

0: Because anybody can do that now. Now it's about like, how can you bring your essence into that piece? And that takes forever.
1: Baseball is a sport known for the patience that is required of both the players and the viewers. It's a game of chance and skill and bursts of magic. Come to think of it, baseball isn't that different from making art. For NPR News, I'm Caitlin Shetterly.
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2: 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But right now, it is the waning hours of our Fall Fun Drive 2026. I'm All Things Considered host Craig Wright, joined in the studio once again by our news director, David Seidel.
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2: Right.
4: I keep getting my reporters names all mixed up here, but Roxy just reported on the sort of fraught relationship of AI and medical advice,
2: right,
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2: Absolutely. And I mean, AI is certainly front and center in people's minds, along with data centers and affordability. Those are the topics that Radio IQ and NPR covers on a daily basis so that you can stay well informed on that. 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The redesigned station logos are on the socks. They're kind of red, white, and blue Argyle patterns. It's kind of coincidental, I suppose, that it's a part of the 250th anniversary of our country as well. But as the weather has turned cooler, they're very comfy, and if I sound extra smooth today, it's because I'm feeling so comfortable in my socks.
4: I was wondering what that was.
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5: 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And from Virginia Humanities, presenting the Commonwealth Lecture in the Humanities, October 15th in Richmond, featuring Carly Fiorina, Honorary Chair of the Virginia 250 Commission. 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
6: Live from NPR News in Culver City, California, I'm Duane Brown. Presidents Trump and Xi Jinping are not saying much publicly after wrapping up his first visit to Washington in more than a decade. They discuss U.S.-China tensions over trade, Taiwan, and artificial intelligence, but provided few details. NPR's Rob Schmidt says both plan to meet again later this year.
7: President Trump and First Lady Melania Trump welcomed Xi and his wife Peng Liyuan for tea at the White House. Xi framed the meetings as productive and substantive, while President Trump said the discussions would bring great things for both countries and that, quote, farmers will be happy. But neither leader elaborated on the details of what was actually discussed during roughly 3 hours of meetings on Thursday. Xi Jinping said he looked forward to meeting President Trump two more times this year, first at the APEC meeting in the Chinese city of Shenzhen in November, and again at the G20 meeting in Miami in December. Rob Schmitz, NPR News, Washington.
6: Pope Leo is on a four-day visit to France, marking the first formal papal visit in 18 years, where he's also adding his voice to the debate over artificial intelligence at UN headquarters in Paris today. Pope Leo spoke about the dangers AI models pose to humankind as the technology moves forward.
8: While intelligence is attributed to computational systems, we struggle to recognize the inalienable dignity of human persons whose lives are judged according to the criterion of efficiency, and when deemed no longer productive, they're rejected and discarded.
6: Pope Leo says without a shared ethical foundation, the many channels of communication risk multiplying false information. He said education is essential. Next week, House Speaker Mike Johnson plans to meet with tech CEOs who have called for more regulation of AI and a slowdown in development. This is NPR News.
2: Radio IQ News, I'm Craig Wright. Changes are coming to how Virginia families on Medicaid report their home care work. But one elected official is asking for a delay in those changes after advocates and families expressed concerns about the rollout of the system. Brad Kuttner has this report.
9: Tammy Whitlock is with the state's Medicaid agency. She told the Virginia Disability Commission that the state's use of electronic visit verification, or EVV, would help address fraud and waste concerns out of Washington.
10: It is the best way to show that what we know is the services that we're paying for are the services, the hours that are being delivered, they equal.
9: EVV is a phone app that replicates an online timesheet that's been used by the Commonwealth's about 50,000 home caregivers, and about 5,000 of them are already using the program, and the state says it will increase accountability and will help ensure the right services are being given. Here's Orange County Republican Delegate Philip Scott.
11: This regular updating of information is going to help provide the most up-to-date care needed for that child, and I think it's a great step forward.
9: But public testimony was full of caregivers and advocates who said the rollout of the system was rushed. They fear failing to comply could see their benefits cut, though the state says that won't happen. And Thursday, just ahead of the October 1 start date, Fairfax area Democratic delegate Laura Jane Cohen asked Governor Abigail Spanberger for more time for caregivers she described as already overwhelmed.
12: If it really isn't going to be this burdensome thing, then they should have an opportunity to hear from families about how it is going to work for them.
9: Cohen asked the governor and her health secretary to move the start date to January 1. In Richmond, I'm Brad Kuttner.
2: A few more clouds try to move in as we progress through our weekend, your Radio IQ forecast. Mostly clear conditions tonight, a little breezy with lows in the upper 30s for parts of southwest Virginia to 55 for Fredericksburg and Richmond. Sunshine for the day tomorrow. A few more clouds are expected later on for those along and north of I-64. Possibly a shower or two along the I-95 corridor. Fairly breezy with highs in the mid-60s to around 84 Lexington. A look ahead towards Sunday, some cloud coverage along and north of Interstate 64. More sunshine elsewhere. Once again, fairly breezy on Sunday with high temperatures in the mid-60s to near 84 degrees for the Danville area. 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
15: And I'm Juana Summers. Artificial intelligence helps people with work tasks or just look into topics they're curious about. Now, a new NPR Ipsos poll shows a small but notable number are using it to explore belief and spirituality, from studying scripture to writing prayers. NPR religion correspondent Jason DeRose reports.
16: For the last 2 years, Rudy Vasquez has been attending a non-denominational church in Jacksonville, Florida. Recently, during worship, he heard a passage from the prophet Isaiah that confused him. It wasn't the first time.
17: I read, the book of Isaiah, and I never understood what it really means.
16: Vasquez was reluctant to ask his pastor for help because of past experiences turning to religious leaders.
17: I never got an answer, like a legit answer from them.
16: Really?
17: No, I never did. Sometimes I just don't understand what they're talking about.
16: So, the 43-year-old construction worker turned to AI for its take on the fifth chapter of Isaiah. Woe to those who call evil good and good evil, who put darkness for light and light for darkness.
17: It taught me that in all humans, we either have a good or evil side of us, but we have to make a choice.
16: Vasquez is one of a group of people bringing their questions of faith to artificial intelligence. A new NPR Ipsos poll found that 11% of AI users say they've sought spiritual guidance from artificial intelligence. 15% say they've used it to study scripture. Retired audiologist Brent Hill recently asked AI,
3: "Can you give me the Christian views of the end times?" Then I can ask, "Well, tell me more about this one," and delve deeper into it that way.
16: The 68-year-old conservative Christian attends a non-denominational church near Dallas.
3: Certainly AI is making that so much easier with the wealth of knowledge that's out there to be able to pull that into a concise, quick reference.
16: But he's still cautious due to a passage he recalls from the book of Acts in the New Testament.
3: They listened to the Apostle Paul, but they went to the Word of God to see whether it was true.
16: Hill says it would be a mistake to always take AI's response as gospel.
18: Curiosity is still very mainstream, even curiosity about morality or faith.
16: Mallory Newell is with the polling firm Ipsos. She says among AI users, looking up information is commonplace.
18: But outsourcing your faith to AI, certainly not mainstream.
16: Nearly 7 in 10 survey respondents who use AI said they would never seek religious or spiritual guidance from AI.
18: When it comes to counsel, people are still significantly more likely to turn to their family members or their friends than they are to AI, also than they are to a religious leader.
16: But for some, artificial intelligence has helped deepen their religious practice. Amy White is a transportation policy analyst who lives in Richmond, Virginia.
19: Sometimes I'm also consulting AI for specific ideas of prayers. I always write those chants or prayers in my own words, but I like to look up how others have used them.
16: White's been practicing witchcraft for 30 years. She recently consulted Google's AI client Gemini before installing a broom or besom above a door.
19: I got a lot of guidance on specifically the order of how to bless and consecrate that besom before hanging it. And that made me a lot more confident in an act that is critically important to protecting me and my energy and my home.
16: White says she likes that AI gives her a variety of perspectives. She's even used it as something of a conversation partner in thinking through rituals.
19: I've never been part of a coven, so now it's not as big a deal that AI is not a human.
20: I would be interested in the response from a non-person who would know a lot more about it than I do.
16: Retired Coast Guard officer Charles Niederman is 91 and active in his Southern California synagogue. One area he's curious to explore using AI is the Jewish tradition of studying religious texts with a partner. It's a practice called hevrusa, meaning friend or companion on the path to understanding.
20: You're training yourself to listen, so the relationship would be a little bit different if you were using it with AI.
16: Niederman wonders whether artificial intelligence would learn from his insights into scripture. But he's skeptical, in part because of a religious topic he's used AI to research for a presentation he was giving at his synagogue.
20: Judaism has had a record of false messiahs. So I used it for that, and it was very helpful.
16: Because it drew connections among those who claimed to have all the answers. A cautionary tale, says Niederman, for anyone putting too much faith in artificial intelligence. Jason DeRose, NPR News.
0: I'm Mason Adams, Radio IQ's Roanoke Valley reporter and host of Inside Appalachia. I got into journalism because I love talking to people, and I wanted to share stories from Appalachia, where I grew up. 25 years later, journalism is more important than ever. In this time of disruption, Radio IQ is giving me the chance to report on my community. It's crucial work. Whether it's knowing how to pronounce the name of a place that national journalists get wrong.
21: Most people are like, Tazewell, and I'm like, ugh, nails on a chalkboard.
0: Bearing witness as people reconnect with family history they thought was lost.
22: Being here, where all of this happened, you know, this is the start of me, it's the start of my family.
0: And honoring people who are too often left out of the narrative.
23: People have been fighting that fight. We don't have to start from scratch. We have decades upon decades of work to build on. We need to be familiar with that in order to preserve our own future.
0: Your support makes this work possible. Thank you. And here's to another 25 years of reporting from on the ground here inside Appalachia.
2: 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I'm Craig Wright, joined by David Seidel. David, you know, he was talking about the regional correct pronunciations, and mm-hmm. we were joking around a little bit earlier. My theory is that every little locality has its own unique way of pronouncing things so that you know who's actually really local, and then who the out-of-towners are, whether it's Botetourt or Buena Vista or mm-hmm. Henrica, or what, Buckhannon, Pulaski, and so forth.
4: There's lots of those, no matter where you go, in all parts of the country.
2: And you know them more than anyone. Well, whenever there's a question, I go to you.
4: But that is something that your donation supports. Your mm-hmm. donation supports the reporting from Mason Adams, from Roxy Todd, right. from Sandy Houseman, from Brad Kuttner, supports the forecasting from Nick Gilmore, supports the reporting from Craig Wright and Jeff Bossert and Michael Pope and a number of other reporters and projects that we are working on mm-hmm. through the newsroom. It is, you know, I'd like to think it's one of the most important things that a donation can support because it's local news and it is important and it is a dwindling resource right. if you want to use that term. That is also one of the reasons why an anonymous donor from Manita decided to create a matching donation opportunity here in these final hours of All Things Considered, because they said they've given this gift because there are decreasing sources of news and they value this source. They value us, Radio IQ, this source, and want to keep it going forever. 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
2: For Radio IQ News, I'm Craig Wright. Governor Abigail Spanberger continues to react to the growing data center industry, this week asking Congress to do its part, reining the facilities in. Michael Pope and Radio IQ politics analyst Jeff Shapiro discuss that and more in the week that was in state government and politics.
1: All right, a lot of news to get to this week, starting with what else? Data centers. They seem to be hogging up all the headlines. Last week, the news was the governor has new standards in an executive order. Jeff Shapiro, this week, she's calling on Congress to do something about it.
5: And another, I think, measure, Michael, that this governor spends a lot of time reacting rather than acting. The biggest obstacle to governing, a British statesman once said, events. So the latest wrinkle here is that the governor is pressing, as many are, congressional leadership to do something about national, federal standards for controlling these energy-gobbling, water-consuming data centers. And this is an issue that has appealed with Democrats and Republicans.
1: And then turning our attention to the Triumphal Arch. It's on the Virginia side of the Potomac, but that land is actually technically in D.C. as part of something called Columbia Island. And yet it seems like the local governments there and even Virginia might be trying to push back on that arch proposal.
5: Oh, absolutely. And the Spanberger administration is trying to erect, if you will, procedural obstacles to the Trump Arch. There is some suggestion that it would mar the historic landscape. Of course, it would be at the approach to Arlington National Cemetery and Arlington House, once the home of Confederate General Robert E. Lee. But the Trump administration, anticipating pushback from a blue state, is now saying that it's going to forego soliciting any sort of buy-in from the states, and it will proceed without a green light from Virginia. Of course, this matter is likely to be tied up in the courts and perhaps Congress as well.
1: Now, speaking of the Trump administration, it's been trying to get its hands on voting data, and Virginia Attorney General Jay Jones is pushing back.
5: Yes, the attorney general who promised as a candidate that one of his top priorities would be suing and pursuing the Trump administration says the administration's look-see at Virginia voter files is possibly illegal. This is being conducted by the Department of Homeland Security. This has been going on around the country. All of this is a reflection of, Trump's unfounded claims that the 2020 election was stolen and that there seems to be a pretty good bit of evidence that he's doing this, or the administration is doing this, in hopes of suppressing voter participation in the 26 midterms, which don't look good for the Republicans. But I think we're going to see in Virginia, this may do more to gin up participation in the election. Governor Spanberger, of course, voted early this week and encouraged Virginians to do the same.
1: And speaking of Attorney General Jay Jones, he's now saying that the clock should be restarted for the deadline for state regulators to make a decision on this potential buyout of Dominion Energy from Florida-based NextEra. Why would we restart the clock?
5: It's important to point out that perhaps Jay Jones's favorite target other than Donald Trump is Dominion Energy. He's been running against it since he broke into statewide politics in 2021. He says the state corporation should essentially restart its examination of the proposed NextEra takeover of Dominion Energy because of this supposedly sweetened deal. But this is clearly evidence that Jones is dancing to the tune of another big money, largely unregulated monopoly, political monopoly, that is, and that's Clean Virginia. It opposes this takeover, and it is the Attorney General's largest Virginia contributor, having pumped $1.6 million into his campaigns.
1: Well, that's all the time that we've got for this week. My name is Michael Pope, and we have been joined by politics analyst and UVA scholar Jeff Shapiro. Talk to you next week.
5: Take care.
2: To help restock its low reserve, the U.S. has announced a partnership to acquire crude oil from 17 oil fields in Venezuela. But there is a challenge.
6: Some of these fields are not attractive at all. Some can be developed, but it will take years because they are so far from the infrastructure.
2: The U.S. oil reserve is at its lowest level since the 80s. That story coming up next hour from All Things Considered on Radio IQ. It'll be mostly clear tonight, a little breezy with lows in the upper 30s for parts of southwest Virginia to 55 for Fredericksburg and Richmond. Sunshine returns for the day tomorrow, although a few more clouds are expected later on for those along and north of I-64. Possibly a shower or two along the I-95 corridor. It'll be fairly breezy with highs in the mid-60s to around 80 for Lexington.
7: Today is September 25th. Numerically, that's 925.
8: It starts chopping with folks like me on the job from 9 to 5. Working 9 to 5.
7: 9 to 5 is famously a song about and movie about working, but today people from San Francisco to New York City to Portland are out celebrating the Queen of Country. Yeah, that's right, Dolly Parton. And nowhere are the fans more dedicated than in her home state of Tennessee. WPLN's Mariana Bacallao is in Nashville and has been taking in the sights and sounds. Hey there.
10: Hi.
7: So what has it been like there today in Nashville? I am super jealous. How are people celebrating?
10: Well, as Nashville was Dolly Parton's home for a lot of her life, and Nashville is also home to the country music industry, this was a pretty big day here. The lyrics of 9 to 5 are written across a few downtown intersections. Coffee shops have stocked up on plenty of edible butterflies, an iconic Dolly symbol. And at a honky-tonk, they were serving up a drink called A Cup of Ambition while musicians covered all of Dolly's hits.
11: I have a 3-year-old golden doodle named Dolly. She's blonde. I adopted her from Tennessee, and I think that's just attributed to how much I love Dolly.
10: They sang a little bit of Jolene, other things. Those songs played for a mix of local superfans and tourists downtown, decked out all in pink. And we have more official celebrations. Mayor Freddie O'Connell hosted the kickoff for Dolly Day by acknowledging everything she's contributed to the economy and culture of Nashville. O'Connell officially designated today 9-to-5 day. He also started off a kindness pledge at the visitor center downtown. That's where folks can write down one kind thing they plan to do in honor of Dolly. They are, of course, written on butterfly-shaped sticky notes, and people can hang them up in the visitor center.
7: What types of pledges are people making?
10: Mostly to be kinder today than they were yesterday. Love God, love people was a big one. I talked to Anita Travis. She grew up in Tennessee but lives in Denver now. She says she came back when she heard that Dolly had passed so she could be here with family. She made that trip with her dog.
11: Dolly just really makes me proud to be a girl from Tennessee, and she taught me that I can do anything being from Tennessee, and my pledge is to give back, to be kind and give back. I just love her.
10: So her pledge, you know, modeling Dolly's generous spirit, she says her family will have their own Dolly celebration on Sunday where they'll watch her movies and sing her songs.
7: And that sounds lovely. I mean, many of us know and love Dolly, and we've talked so much since her death about her contributions to causes like childhood literacy. But in Nashville, what is Parton's legacy like?
10: Well, in life and in death, Dolly Parton has been this state's great unifier. People across the political spectrum love Dolly. Nashville is a Democratic-led city in a red state, and our city and state lawmakers are often at odds. A few years ago, a state senator tried to rename Nashville's airport after Donald Trump and received a lot of local pushback. Now, same airport is in the process of being renamed for Dolly Parton with overwhelming bipartisan support. Seems like the one thing everyone here can agree on is their love for Dolly.
7: I agree, too. That's WPLN's Mariana Bacallao. Thank you.
10: Thank you.

0: You are listening to All Things Considered on Radio IQ. A little bit of 9 to 5 instrumental there to bring us back into our fall fun drive. We have less than 2 hours remaining in our fall fun drive. I'm Craig Wright, joined in studio by David Seidel. David, as that story was playing there, I was thinking about the days immediately after the passing of Dolly Parton, and they had one particular segment in there that was devoted specifically to the song 9 to 5, and what a wonderful piece it was. I mean, when you think about the pop nature of the song, and you kind of listen to it and you tap your feet to it, but without really overanalyzing it, but they kind of took it line by line, and the importance, the care of the lyrics that Dolly used to construct that story. And she is such a regional icon. I mean, she's a worldwide icon, but she certainly has. She is worldwide, no doubt. But the roots in that of our area kind of really affects a lot of folks within earshot of us talking here.
1: And like Mary Louise Kelly was saying earlier in the hour, you know, there's such a variety that you get from public radio. Mm-hmm. You know, a lot of times we tend to think about the hard news, the heavy news, the tough to listen to news sometimes, but there are so many bright spots as well, and that's part of our job as journalists to bring you all of those stories, all of those bright spots, warts, everything in between. And that was, like you were saying, a great example. Like last night, in All Things Considered, we heard that, had that sing along with the Muppets and Seth MacFarlane. Mm-hmm. So I venture there were probably some folks singing along in their car in that 9 to 5 story just a few minutes ago.
0: Absolutely.
1: So if that kind of variety, that kind of breadth of reporting is something that you appreciate, now is a great time to support it in this fund drive.
0: Absolutely. If you're looking for a level to come in at, how about $12.50 a month? 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
0: The U.S. has tapped into its strategic oil reserve to help drive down rising gas prices in the wake of the war with Iran. Can oil from Venezuela help fill it back up? And the Supreme Court is allowing use of data system that the Trump officials have overhauled that a lower court found violated federal privacy protections. Those stories ahead this hour on All Things Considered.
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5: Live from NPR News in Washington, I'm Ryland Barton. A Democratic senator is asking the White House for immediate answers about a new television ad featuring President Trump. The ad says it's paid for by the U.S. government. NPR's Tamara Keith reports the White House defends it as educational and patriotic.
6: The ad features President Trump's voice and a splashy montage of images of the president. Phrases including "largest tax cut in history" flash on the screen as the song providing the soundtrack to the 30-second ad repeats the phrase, "love me."
7: America will never be a communist country.
6: In a letter demanding answers, Democratic Senator from New Hampshire Maggie Hassan says the ad appears to run afoul of federal prohibitions against using government funds for propaganda. A White House spokesperson described the ad as a public service announcement. Tamara Keith, NPR News.
5: The White House network video pool is back in operation. This morning marked the first time it'd been in action since President Trump banned three news outlets in a showdown over media access. A judge temporarily struck down Trump's ban of CNN, MS Now, and Politico yesterday, but other TV networks continued to suspend pool coverage in solidarity until the White House explicitly allowed CNN to rejoin the pool. Chinese President Xi Jinping wrapped up his visit to the U.S. today. President Trump says he and Xi will meet again in China in November, and Xi will come to the U.S. again in December. NPR's Emily Feng reports.
8: Trump and Xi Jinping visited the National Archives on the last day of the Chinese leader's state visit, where Trump said his meetings with Xi the day before.
9: We had a really good meeting.
8: We're very good. Trump then posted on social media that he and Xi will meet again at the Asia-Pacific Economic Coordination Summit in southern China in November, as well as in Miami, where the G20 Leaders Summit will be held the month after. That would mean the two men will have formally met in person four times this year, an ambitious diplomatic push to stabilize ties despite real tensions. Asked whether the war with Iran was raised with China, Trump nodded in acknowledgement but didn't offer details. China has been a big supporter of Iran, buying up the majority of Iran's oil exports before the war. Emily Fang, NPR News, Washington.
5: People on the Big Island of Hawaii are under a hurricane watch today. NPR's Bill Chappell reports Hurricane Nolo could bring feet of rain.
10: Hurricane Nolo is not expected to make landfall on Hawaii's Big Island, but it's coming close enough to drop about 2 feet of rain in some areas over the weekend, according to the National Hurricane Center. That can cause dangerous flooding and mudslides. As of Friday morning, Nolo's maximum winds were around 85 miles per hour. It's expected to strengthen into a major storm. Forecasters say it will also move very slowly, increasing the risk of floods from sustained heavy rain. Schools are closed on Maui and the Big Island. Some are being used as shelters for people seeking safety. Bill Chappell, NPR News.
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0: For Radio IQ News, I'm Craig Wright. Good evening. Virginia roads are becoming increasingly dangerous, and state officials are hoping to make them safer. Michael Pope reports.
9: Over the last decade, traffic fatalities in Virginia have spiked 11%. That grim statistic is from a new report from the transportation research group TRIP, where Rocky Moretti is director of policy and research.
11: What the research showed is after the pandemic that driver behavior worsened. We saw in polling of drivers, they were driving at faster speeds and they were driving more aggressively.
9: Virginia transportation officials say the fatality numbers are way too high and drivers need to pay attention.
12: Put down your phone, wear your seatbelt, don't speed, and please, please, please do not drive while under the influence.
9: That's Virginia Transportation Secretary Nick Donahue, who says the Commonwealth Transportation Board is considering a number of strategies to make the roads safer, like high-friction surface treatment to make roads stickier to help cars navigate tight curves, rumble strips to help alert drivers when they're running off the road, and something called dynamic all-red extension.
12: And this is just something where instead of when the one light turns to red, the other automatically goes green, having all lights be red for just a short period of time so that if someone, again, makes that unfortunate decision to, you know, intentionally or unintentionally, to go through a light right as it turns red, there's nobody else coming straight out when it turns green.
9: The Commonwealth Transportation Board is expected to vote on the Highway Safety Improvement Program next month. Michael Pope.
0: Mostly clear conditions tonight, a bit breezy with overnight lows from the upper 30s for parts of southwest Virginia to 55 for Fredericksburg and Richmond. Look for some sunshine tomorrow, although a few more clouds are expected later on for those along and north of I-64. Possibly a shower or two along the I-95 corridor. Continued breezy conditions with highs in the mid-60s to around 80 for Lexington. For Radio IQ News, I'm Craig Wright.
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14: This is All Things Considered from NPR News. I'm Juana Summers.
15: And I'm Scott Detrow. The war in Iran has disrupted the global oil supply and driven up the cost of oil. Gasoline has been over $4 a gallon for months, and diesel is above $6.50 a gallon and keeps hitting new record highs. In the U.S., we do have something called the Strategic Petroleum Reserve. It's a huge stockpile of crude oil. That stockpile is a lot smaller, though, than it was when the war with Iran began. NPR Energy reporters Julia Simon and Willa Rubin are here to talk more about what this means. Hey there.
16: Hello.
15: Willa,
16: thanks for having us.
15: Remind us what the reserve is, what role it serves.
16: Yeah, so this is the U.S.'s special supply, special reserve of crude oil. This is the stuff that eventually gets refined into gasoline, diesel, jet fuel. Now, this reserve was born out of the great oil supply shock of the 1970s when we did not have enough oil to get through it. And since then, the U.S. government put all this crude oil in these giant underground salt caverns in Louisiana and Texas. The idea being the U.S. could then send that oil to refineries and pump up the amount of gasoline circulating around.
17: And the key thing to remember here, Scott, there is not much the government can do about oil prices. These prices have to do with global demand, global markets. But in the U.S., the Strategic Reserve can be this special lever that the government can pull in case of emergency, say, the war in Iran.
15: Right. But the lever's been pulled a lot lately, right? How has that affected the reserve, Julia?
17: Yeah, this war has spurred the U.S. government to really draw down these reserves. We've been talking a lot on the news lately about the effective closure of the Strait of Hormuz. There's also recently been another problem in the Red Sea with the Bab el-Mandeb Strait being largely closed off. All of this, Scott, it's severely restricted supplies of oil, diesel, gasoline.
16: That's right, Julia. And that is why the U.S. government has been tapping into this emergency reserve. It's, you know, to try to ease the pressure at the pump for U.S. consumers. The reserve now, it's at its lowest levels since the early 1980s. So, you know, just to put that in context, in February, there were about 415 million barrels. Now we're talking less than 285 million barrels.
15: Wow. I did not realize it had dropped that much.
16: Yeah.
15: Leads to the question, how does the U.S. plan to refill it?
16: Yeah, I mean, the conventional answer would be to buy more oil from other countries. Of course, that is a lot easier to do when there is enough oil to go around, when prices are low, when, you know, there isn't an international oil crisis. Of course, not really the case right now.
17: Right, which brings us to the announcement late last month from the Trump administration involving Venezuela. The administration said it's partnering with an oil company there, and it says that it'll get a share of the output of 17 oil fields. When the White House announced this deal, they said they would get the oil at a low cost to help refill the reserve. But, Scott, there is a but.
15: I have a feeling you might be saying next that it's going to be not that easy.
17: Right. It certainly won't be. Oil, it's not all the same. It's not all the same weight. It's not all the same density. Much of the oil in Venezuela, it's heavy and dense. It has a lot of sulfur. Much of the oil in the U.S. Strategic Petroleum Reserve, it's lighter. It has lower levels of sulfur. Earlier this month, U.S. Secretary of Energy, Chris Wright, he went on CNBC, and he suggested that rather than putting Venezuelan oil like straight into the reserve, that the U.S. would do a kind of trade where ultimately we would swap to get the kind of oil that we need for the reserve.
16: But there's also another challenge, which is that it's unclear whether the U.S. can access much of the Venezuelan oil in the deal anytime soon. Venezuela's oil industry has been in disrepair for decades. You know, you can't just stick a straw in the ground like a juice box. You know, many of the oil fields that the U.S. just got a stake in, they're just not ready to go. Here's Francisco Munaldi. He is a professor at Rice University.
18: Some of these fields are not attractive at all. Some can be developed, but it will take years because they are so far from the infrastructure. I wouldn't say never, but say 10 to 20 years, those are unlikely.
16: So it's just, you know, going to take time.
15: Anything else the U.S. can do in the meantime?
16: I mean, the elephant in the room is like, maybe we don't need to use so much oil.
17: You know, Scott, China, they have a strategic petroleum reserve, too, but they haven't had to draw it down as much as the U.S. because they have so many electric cars, electric trucks, electric scooters. Now, Chinese oil demand is falling. Ultimately, energy experts tell us that the solution isn't just adding to the oil supply. It can be reducing demand.
15: That is NPR's Julia Simon and Willa Rubin. Thanks to both of you.
16: Thank you so much.
19: Chronic diseases like diabetes and heart disease caused 45% of all deaths across Africa. That is according to new research out this week. 3 decades ago, chronic disease accounted for only a quarter of deaths on the continent. As NPR's Fatma Tanis reports, it's a growing challenge for public health officials.
20: Rwanda's government has been working hard for the past 3 decades to grow the economy and encourage people to move from rural areas to cities.
21: Cities are growing, but they're coming up with health problems.
20: That's Dr. Sabine Nsanzimana, Rwanda's health minister. Government data shows doubling rates of obesity and increasing cases of cancer.
21: Lifestyle is changing. People are sitting long hours. And we're now catching up to say, eat healthy, move more, don't drink too much alcohol, don't go into ultra-processed food. Sugar drinks are no good.
20: 10 years ago, Rwanda's health officials were more focused on tackling infectious diseases like malaria and HIV. They still pose risks. Ali Mukdad is a professor of epidemiology at the University of Washington and one of the authors of the report that studied the burden of non-communicable disease, which cannot be spread from one person to another.
22: That's a warning sign for us that we are shifting from infectious disease burden to non-communicable disease burden at a time where we still haven't finished dealing with infectious disease in Africa.
20: Mukdad and other researchers combed through data from 54 African countries.
22: What's really surprising is still high blood pressure is very high. About 26% of the burden, the death is associated or caused by high blood pressure.
20: Blood pressure can lead to heart disease. Diet and air pollution are also top risk factors for chronic illness. Medication is available, Mukdad says, but there are other issues in the way.
22: There is a problem with screening and early diagnosis of blood pressure.
20: Gene Bookman is with Harvard Medical School and was not part of the study. He says he's interested in more detailed analysis about health risks among people under the age of 30, which make up about 70% of Africa's population.
2: This is a population that doesn't smoke as much as other regions. It's exposed to more infectious risks that can cause some of these conditions. And so the story is going to be very different.
20: He hopes future reports will take that into account, too. Fatma Tanis, NPR News.
0: In Michigan, both candidates in a close race for a U.S. Senate seat reach out to auto workers amid the trade war between the U.S. and Canada. That story just ahead from All Things Considered on Radio IQ.
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0: 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I'm the host, Craig Wright, joined in studio by our news director, David Seidel, and our station manager, Roger Duvall.
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2: 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Well, you've been listening to the news. You know that we lost federal funding. We cannot sustain a service with only about 7 or 8% of our audience actually financially supporting him. So we have to expand those number of listeners. And we've got increased costs like everyone else has increased costs. 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So we do that. How do we do that? We do that with 400 more contributions from first-time givers, and we're only at about 300 first-time contributors to this drive. That's a good drive. That's a good drive anytime. But in order to replace that and to get back to more sound financial health, we want to hear from more of you. We have reached the $400,000 goal. Thank you so much for everyone who's made that That's contribution great. To do that.
1: That is a wonderful moment, and you know, would all those contributions start adding up, and it's just a refreshing thing to know that our listeners have responded, and you see those donations coming in all sizes, and some are large. 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
2: This is it. 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This is the last time you can get. We might run out of socks. There won't be American 250. Well, we might have some still left over for the Christmas drive. But do it now before you forget about it.
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4: 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Remembering Mickey Nelson and honoring his decades of creating music, encouraging creativity, and designing inspired spaces.
5: Live from NPR News in Culver City, California, I'm Duane Brown. Hawaii's governor has activated National Guard troops and is urging residents on the Big Island to take refuge at shelters being set up. as an unusual hurricane for this time of year threatens to bring catastrophic rainfall of up to 15 inches this weekend. Mark Elliott is with the National Weather Service.
3: It's not only unusual, I'd say it's very unusual. I think a lot of people assume that Hawaii sees hurricanes all the time, but there's only been 6 hurricanes in recorded history that have passed within 50 miles before this year. So the fact that we've already had 2 more this year and now a close approach from Nolo means it's, what, 2 to 3 decades worth of hurricanes in just 1 year? It's very odd to see.
5: Meanwhile, Mexico is under threat from Hurricane Polo after it gained strength over the Pacific Ocean. Forecasters say parts of Arizona and New Mexico could see flash flooding by Monday. At least a quarter of K-12 students is missing 10% or more of the school year. NPR's Janaki Mehta tells us a new government study says the Education Department needs to do a better job tracking the problem.
6: By law, states have to track student absences if they want to receive billions of dollars in federal funding for schools, because lost days of school equals lost days of learning. The Government Accountability Office, or GAO, is an independent watchdog. It found that in 2026, the Education Department stopped doing comprehensive reviews of states to see if they're following the law in order to get that funding. It also found problems with the quality of federal data on chronic absenteeism. The GAO is calling on the Education Department to improve its data and resume its more thorough monitoring of states. It says without that kind of oversight, tens of billions of federal dollars could be at risk of fraud, waste, or abuse. Janaki Mehta, NPR News.
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0: Radio IQ News, I'm Craig Wright. A Roanoke native who now teaches about the environment wants to provide a little insight on his vision for a clean energy future. Morning Edition host Jeff Bossert has more.
7: At a time when $4 a gallon gas, data centers, and climate change are dominating the headlines, Wellesley College Environmental Studies professor Jay Turner says it's useful to take a step back.
8: I see big changes in energy systems, and there are lots of challenges, but I think the transition from what I describe as a combustion-based past towards a post-combustion future, I think that offers promise.
7: Turner, who grew up in Roanoke, is returning to his roots to address an audience at Patrick Henry High School. He admits to growing up a science fair nerd and was more focused on the environmental history of the land before shifting over the last decade to the future and energy developments. One of his students' projects at Wellesley is the Big Green Machine, a website that tracks clean energy investments in North America, Mexico, and Canada.
8: People would raise lots of questions about, whether this is doable. Is that map really going to scale? What would it look like if it included all the fossil fuel resources we were relying upon as well, right? So I think there are lots of, reasonable objections. And, some of those is that, this work is just, it's too hard to do or too expensive. And I think, when you look back and kind of draw on history, you can see otherwise.
7: Turner has also written related books. His most recent is entitled Charged, A History of Batteries and Lessons for a Clean Energy Future. I'm Jeff Bossert.
0: For more information on Turner's address, Monday at 6 at Roanoke's Patrick Henry High School, visit our website, radioiq.org. Governor Abigail Spanberger announced a more than $7 million federal grant today intended to expand child care in Southwest and Southside Virginia. The money will support the construction of new child care facilities in Tazewell County in the Danville area. It will also support the expansion of an existing facility in Washington County. The projects are expected to create more than 55 jobs and provide child care and after-school services for 450 children. It's All Things Considered from NPR on listener-supported public radio, Radio IQ. 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
9: 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And from DuckDuckGo, introducing Duck.ai, where users can ask AI privately, from the simple questions to the sensitive ones. By DuckDuckGo, who believes AI should be optional. Duck.ai. 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
10: It's All Things Considered from NPR News. I'm Scott Detrow.
11: And I'm Juana Summers. The Supreme Court has revived a controversial data system that checks for U.S. citizenship. The tool is referred to as SAVE, and before a lower court halted its use this summer, tens of millions of voter records had been run through SAVE. But the system has mistakenly flagged some citizens as potential non-citizens. NPR's Jude Joffe Block has been tracking this data tool for more than a year and is with us now. Hi.
12: Hey.
11: Jude, can you just start by telling us more about what SAVE is?
12: Yeah, so SAVE's a Department of Homeland Security data system. It's been around for 40 years. It was created so government agencies could check non-citizens' immigration status, and it used to be exclusively foreign-born people who were in this data system. But last year, the Trump administration did a huge overhaul and linked it to Social Security data so most American citizenship could be checked. It also made changes so states could do bulk queries and upload their entire voter rolls to find non-citizens or deceased individuals. And a number of states did that. And back in December, we at NPR reported this expanded SAVE was flagging U.S. citizens as potential non-citizens, too. And in some cases, that's led to some eligible voters being taken off the rolls.
11: Right. And earlier this year, a federal judge here in Washington, D.C. blocked this expanded SAVE from being used. Remind us what that judge said.
12: Yeah, that judge found the modified SAVE violated federal privacy laws and also that DHS had exceeded its authority by taking this step. The judge wrote, the federal government has knowingly trampled on the privacy rights of American citizens in a manner that threatens the sacred right to vote.
11: Now, that lower court ruled against the Trump administration. What did the administration say that the judge got wrong?
12: Yeah, the Trump administration says without SAVE, it's harder to detect ineligible voters, undermining election integrity. They're appealing the court's ruling, but they were asking the Supreme Court to lift the judge's block on SAVE so they could use it in this period before the election while the appeals play out. And there's a key thing to know here, that there's a longstanding federal law that bans voter purges within 90 days of federal elections. That law refers to, quote, systematic voter removals. And in its request to the Supreme Court, the government said it should be able to use SAVE for what it says are individual decisions about removing voters right before an election.
11: And then today, the Supreme Court agreed with the Trump administration on that point.
12: Yeah, the majority of justices suggested that this modified SAVE tool should be able to be used in this period before the election for these individualized citizenship determinations.
11: You said majority. Was the vote divided?
12: Yeah, the three liberals dissented and would not have granted the stay to let the government use the modified SAVE. The dissent authored by Justice Ketanji Brown Jackson argued the court's majority had disregarded the harms that the modified SAVE caused lawful voters.
11: Voting for the midterms is already underway in a number of states. What does this ruling mean for the upcoming election?
12: Yeah, it's still unclear. Like we discussed, federal law bars states from doing systematic voter roll purges this close to an election. But we also know the federal government is investing a lot of resources into searching for non-citizens on voter rolls. And this administration has threatened election officials with prosecution if they give out ballots to ineligible voters. So we're likely going to see the modified SAVE used as a tool in some of those efforts. But since these initiatives are really unprecedented, it's also hard to know exactly what to expect.
11: NPR's Jude Joffe Block, thank you.
12: Thank you.
10: President Trump and Chinese leader Xi Jinping wrapped up their nearly two-day summit this afternoon. Both leaders framed the talks as productive, substantive, and, as President Trump said, great for both countries. But neither leader went into the details of what was agreed upon or why these discussions were so great. NPR international correspondent Rob Schmitz joins us here in the studio to talk about this. Hey, Rob.
13: Hey, Scott.
10: It's sometimes hard to figure out the details from remarks like this. What do we know?
13: Expectations for the summit were pretty low, and both leaders seemed to deliver on those expectations as far as we can tell. This morning, President Trump and President Xi had tea at the White House, and they had positive things to say about the discussions. Xi called them substantive, and Trump used the word great, saying that U.S. farmers will be happy, a hint perhaps that Beijing may start making good on its promise to purchase more American agricultural products. The two said they'd meet two more times this year, one at the APEC conference in China in November, and again in Miami for the G20 summit in December. And the U.S. announced the trade truce with China will be extended another 2 months to the end of the year. But from what we've seen over the past few days, this mostly seemed like an opportunity for President Trump to put on a lavish welcome for the leader of a country that has become one of America's biggest competitors and rivals.
10: And on that note, he went to some extraordinary lengths. He went out to Joint Base Andrews to meet Xi on the tarmac. They had that lavish state dinner. Is there a sense that that helps in any way the U.S.-China relationship?
13: So I spoke with Julian Gewirtz about this. He was an advisor on China at the National Security Council during the Biden administration, and here's what he said about that.
14: I don't think Xi Jinping is going to fly back to Beijing and say, when he meets with the Politburo, hey guys, I was wrong, the United States is our friend. But I do think there is a version of diplomacy with China that could be used quite effectively to lower tensions and buy time, but everything depends on what the United States does with the time it buys.
10: And the idea of the time it buys, you mentioned that trade truce between the two countries for nearly a year. What has the U.S. done with that time?
13: Well, Scott, I mean, that's the key here. I mean, in that time, the Trump administration largely shifted its focus away from China. It started a war of choice with Iran that's led to higher oil and gas prices worldwide. Now, the Trump administration says it's making the world a safer place from a potentially nuclear-armed Iran. But in this time since the truce with Beijing was made, the U.S. and China have not made much progress on key issues like rare earth materials, managing AI, regional issues like the South China Sea, Taiwan. In the meantime, we've seen reports that for its part, Beijing has lent intelligence support to Iran as it targets U.S. bases in the Middle East. So Gewirtz saying this buying time strategy has benefited China over the U.S. and will likely continue to do so in the remaining time this truce between the two countries lasts.
10: Rob, you covered China for NPR during President Trump's first term. How has his stance on China changed since then?
13: So a month after Trump was elected for his first term in 2016, he accepted a call from Tsai Ing-wen, then president of Taiwan. And that shocked the China expert community because it broke with diplomatic protocol, the One China policy, and many experts were worried that it would offend Xi Jinping. 10 years later, here we are with President Trump showing what some felt was deference towards Xi. China has become much stronger on the world stage in that time. And again, President Trump is being criticized for his stance on China, but this time it's for being too cozy with China's leader, not for offending him. So the times have really changed here.
10: NPR's Rob Schmitz, thanks so much.
13: Thank you.

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1: 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We still have several minutes. We have about an hour left in the fun drive, but don't put it off any longer. It is our fall fun drive. I'm Radio IQ, all things considered host Craig Wright, joined in studio this hour by our news director, David Seidel, and our chief advancement officer, Sally Walker.
2: It's great to be with all of you and all of our listeners on the final moments of this fall fun drive. 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And it's just been really refreshing to see our listeners respond over the past week or so, Sally. It's been really nice.
3: It really has. I mean, it's truly been an honor to be a part of this process. And I wanted to come in here at this tail end in these last few minutes and just express my gratitude on behalf of the station. You know, I've had the honor and privilege to talk to so many people this week and people who've made their first time gift. Mm-hmm. And it was so meaningful to them and it gave them such a sense of pride. And then I've talked to others who have been longtime listeners who for the first time were able to give a much more generous level gift than they've ever been able to do. And, you know, that could have just been that they pulled all their resources together or they remembered they could use their QCD or transfer in IRA stocks. So it's just, it truly is a place for everyone. Everyone can support the station, no matter the level.
2: I've seen comments in the past during previous fund drives from folks who've said, you know, I was a donor for many years. I had to drop off. My financial situation mm-hmm. changed. I had to scale back a little bit. But now I'm coming back, or now I'm able to give a little bit more, or I'm thinking about, you know, somebody else who might be in that position now. Maybe they can't donate, but I can donate a little bit more to keep this public radio service free to the public.
3: Absolutely. I've heard very similar stories. And I've also heard people that were so inspired by the individuals who put forth our really generous matches. And I had the opportunity to, Brian Black and I had the opportunity to work with each of those donors. And we were so grateful that they were able to provide those matches and the people that responded who had never done that before, whether they were new or, like you said, maybe they just hadn't been able to give for a while and they were so proudly back. Mm-hmm. And, you know, we share that pride, right?
2: Absolutely. And somebody else who is enjoying being back, feeling the pride of listening here, Gene in Barbersville, who said, thank you to Radio IQ for all you do, especially Morning Edition, the People's Pharmacy and Marketplace. And then at the end of the week, I always look forward to Craig Wright's Friday evening sign off. A regular listener, Gene in Barbersville. But those are, you know, folks who kind of establish that connection, whatever it might be, with an individual or with a program.
1: Wow, that makes
2: or
1: me
2: story.
1: Feel fantastic.
2: There you go. Well, thanks to Gene. 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
1: A few more clouds will try to move in as we progress through our weekend. Here is your Radio IQ weekend forecast. Mostly clear conditions tonight, a little breezy with lows from the upper 30s for parts of southwest Virginia to 55 for Fredericksburg and Richmond. Sunshine tomorrow, although a few more clouds are expected later on for those along and north of I-64. Possibly a shower or two along the I-95 corridor. Fairly breezy with highs in the mid-60s to around 80 for Lexington. We'll keep some clouds along and north of I-64 tomorrow night. More clearing elsewhere, possibly a shower or two for those along Interstate 95. Overnight lows tomorrow night from the upper 30s to near 58 for Fredericksburg. A look ahead towards Sunday, some cloud coverage along and north of Interstate 64. More sunshine elsewhere with high temperatures in the mid-60s to near 84 degrees for the Danville area. 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
5: All right, picture this. You are on your way to a job interview. You have prepared for the questions. Your outfit is perfect. You arrive right on time, even with enough time to spare.
6: So, you grab an iced coffee to make sure you are well caffeinated, but could that coffee end up being the reason you don't get hired?
7: My Gen Z candidates are showing up to their interviews with iced coffee, iced latte in hand.
5: One recruiter took to TikTok to say this is not a good look.
7: It is perceived, from my opinion, my hiring standpoint, that when you show up with an iced coffee or an iced latte, that this interview is just like a stop on your list of errands for the day.
5: That's Caitlin Wainianen in the video that kicked off a massive discussion online.
6: And people have very strong feelings about this, so we decided to call her up. She posted the video a little over a week ago, and she said the reaction to it has been
7: disorienting, to say the least. Like, you know, you put out like a tip, thinking, okay, I'm going to help job seekers because I see that this is what's occurring in my own experience. And then to see it launch this kind of generational debate and discourse, and the comments are incredible. I mean, thousands.
5: What she thought was going to be a tip for people to help them land jobs has struck a real nerve.
7: One interesting thing is people trying to genderize it and say, oh, it's targeted toward women. And it's not at all. It's almost like, do guys not drink iced coffee? Because in my experience, this is not a female or male situation here. You know, like, what?
6: Wainianen has 16 years of recruiting experience with large Fortune 500 companies, and she gets that some offices are more casual and says a lot of the online discussion has brought up some valid points.
5: Her main point is that showing up with a drink could be distracting in any job interview.
7: When you're making that first impression, you want the focus to be on the value that you're adding in your skill set. So why bring in any other outliers into that conversation that could take the focus away from your skill set?
6: She knows it's a tough job market and people are really frustrated. So every detail can go a long way. Things like bringing a hard copy of your resume along.
7: These are just little things that I see all the time that I recommend to my candidates. I'm doing this for a living, and I think that that's been an interesting thing to see from the masses, is that people don't know how to interview necessarily.
5: And one other tip to land that job.
7: I love the thank you note after an interview. And I think if it's done with an AI chatbot and it's very buttoned up, it can look insincere. But if you can bring up specific points that were discussed in the interview where you felt like it was a moment of connection with the person interviewing you, bring that to the thank you follow-up, because that's the extra lasting impression that you're leaving behind.
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8: 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Do want to take just a moment to thank everyone who's made this fund drive possible. Of course, our engineering staff is Stephen Jeskela, Sterling Vaughn, and Paxton Durham. 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You know her as the voice of underwriting and administration. 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Susan Smith and Heather Miano, helping out with the phone bank and our liaison to Virginia Tech. 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Our announcers, Jeff Bossert, of course, Craig Wright, Bill Trefiro, and Denise Alamambreno, our midday newscasts. And our weekend hosts, Adam Ranzer, Caitlin Barker, and Ethan Stein. Of course, our news director, Dave Seidel, thank you very much. Also, Nick Gilmore, senior news editor and meteorologist, Roxy Todd, Brad Kuttner, Mason Adams, Michael Pope, Fred Eccles, of course, part of the news team. We also can't forget, of course, Sandy Hausman, and of course, all the contributors across the Virginia Public Radio Partnership. Our hosts that have just come on recently with new programs, Lee Hunsaker of Hoot and Holler, Bruce Bryan from Naturally Curious. Nick Yee is our director of content. In case you missed my name, I'm Roger Duvall. I'm the general manager. 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
13: In Denver, I'm Amy Scott, in for Kai Rizdahl. It's Friday, September 25th. Good to have you with us. Chinese President Xi Jinping wrapped up a three-day visit to Washington today, his first state visit in 11 years. But aside from plenty of pageantry and the exchange of animals, what was actually accomplished between the world's largest economic powers? We're going to get to it in our weekly wrap with Anna Swanson at The New York Times and Greg Ipp at The Wall Street Journal. Hi, you two.
14: Hey.
15: Hello.
13: Anna, you're our resident trade reporter. So was there any actual progress on that front in this state visit?
14: So there's still not a lot of specificity, and it does look pretty limited. The two sides did agree to extend their trade truce for 2 months, kind of a minimal time period. The U.S. got a couple more pandas, which, you know, personally, always very exciting. President Trump
13: yes,
14: said that the farmer... Right. President Trump said the farmers would be happy, but we don't have a lot of evidence to that effect yet. So essentially, there was a lot of pomp and circumstance, a state dinner that featured some tech titans, but not a lot of substance to the visit. And I think really the takeaway is, you know, it's hard to do a business and trade summit with a country when you're skeptical of doing business and trade with them. And that's really where the U.S. is with China now. A lot of advisors don't, you know, particularly want to lower tariffs or welcome auto investment into the United States from China. So, you know, the question is just, you know, what are they negotiating over? And it's really become just this kind of, you know, minimal truce that just keeps basic relations going.
13: Yeah, and Greg, can you remind us what this truce covers and what's at stake? It's mostly about rare earth minerals, right?
15: Yeah, well, if you cast your mind back a little over a year when the trade war began, the United States put very high tariffs up to 100% or more on China. China responded by restricting exports of certain critical things like rare earths. The truce that was arrived at in Busan, South Korea, basically said, we'll pull back some of our tariffs. They'll start releasing those exports again. And that's where we stand. That has now been extended for another couple of months. So I guess you could say that assuming that that then gets extended again, we're in kind of like an uneasy equilibrium, right? And it's not getting worse, but it's not getting better. And honestly, you know, given that I think the United States is on a long-term path to decouple its economy from that of China, that's about all you can expect. It's not getting worse at a faster rate, but there's no great desire on the side of the United States or I think of China to really get much closer.
13: Well, another issue that was at least supposed to be on the agenda was AI. And Anna, as you said, there were some big U.S. tech titans who attended a state dinner at the White House last night. But as you reported, there weren't any Chinese tech executives there. What, if anything, do you make of that?
14: Yeah, I thought that was really remarkable to have a state visit with a lot of prominent American business people, you know, tech people certainly were seated at the head table, but also, you know, other companies like Pfizer or GE Aerospace, but no Chinese companies at all. And, you know, in the past, when the U.S. has welcomed leaders from other countries, they do, you know, typically bring their business people with them. President Trump, when he went to China in May, brought a contingent of American business people. You know, I think that it shows that just how hard the relationship is at this point. The countries used to refer to business as kind of the ballast of the relationship, and that's just very thin at this point. And honestly, a lot of major Chinese companies, even in the internet space, in the auto space, are on sanctions lists, you know, lists of companies that cooperate with the military. So I think people felt that the optics of that would just be too much. But it certainly was, you know, kind of an interesting contrast with all the, you know, the supposed warmth and pomp and circumstance of that event.
13: Moving on to another big story this week, the bond market has gotten a lot of attention with yields on pretty much all U.S. treasuries reaching around 5% or higher. Greg, can you just recap what's going on and what this means for, you know, the rest of us?
15: Sure. Well, there's a few reasons why investors think that the U.S. should be paying higher interest rates on its debt. One that's been there for a while is that we have very large debts and very large deficits, and they're not getting any better, notwithstanding the president's many promises to balance the budget. And so with all that debt out there, and that's a global thing, by the way, investors are just very nervous and they want higher rates. We see this in Japan and France as well. So it's a global phenomenon. The other key thing, of course, is inflation. And this week we saw the price of oil go up. That spells more inflation. When you have that in people's minds, they worry that the Federal Reserve is going to respond by raising short-term interest rates, yet another reason why they would want higher rates on long-term bonds. Now, all that said, those rates have gone up a lot in a very short period of time, and we now have yields that are as high, if not higher, than they were 20 years ago. And inflation isn't that much higher than it used to be, so it's hard to see why they should keep going up at this rate.
13: Anna, a lot of people are asking, is this the new normal, or maybe the era of cheap money we saw for so many years was not normal? What do you think?
14: Yeah. So, yeah, I think Greg is absolutely right. There's this confluence of factors, you know, obviously oil prices, higher inflation, the expectation for the Fed to hike rates. Now, the markets are placing nearly 70% odds on the Fed raising interest rates again in late October. You know, hopefully some of that with the war and oil prices could be passing at some point, though that has proved a very tricky situation for the administration to address and get past. But it has been really, right now it is a very painful situation to consumers because of more costly mortgages and auto loans. And yeah, we will see if that's something that can be lowered in the near future.
13: Yeah, and we're going to talk a little bit about how higher borrowing costs affect all of us coming up later in the show. But that's it for now. Anna Swanson with The New York Times. Greg Ipp is at The Wall Street Journal. Thank you both so much. Have a good weekend.
15: All right, thanks. Have a great weekend, Anna.
13: On Wall Street today, stocks were up. We'll have the details when we do the numbers.

0: and ed tech, the stuff that is in the schools. It's a market.
1: And we're all in it. Are we all just destined to be little rats looking for treats forever?
0: We could be, but I'm an optimist. And one of the things that we tried to do with our story that was completely ridiculous was to build a game and take all of the reporting that we had about all the techniques are being used and make them completely transparent in a game that you could play at home. We call it Subway Rat. And the idea of Subway Rat is that you're a rat in the New York City subway and you're opening up a box and getting random slices of pizza and dragging it into a pizza box to try to complete a pizza before the train comes into the station. The idea being that if you're transparent, if you can show people what's being done and they're a little more aware of it, then they can maybe take a little more control. Because, you don't know the problem or the way that you're being manipulated unless you know what the techniques are.
1: Vernon wrote Design for Addiction for Bloomberg. They even designed a game for the article. It's called Subway Rat, and you can play it at Bloomberg.com. Danielle Hewitt made our show today. Amina Al-Sadi edited. Gabriel Donatov was on facts. And Bridger Dunnigan and David Tatasciore were on the mix. I'm Sean Ramos-Firm, off to a bar in Western Massachusetts for the weekend. The rest of the team includes Hadi Mawagdi, Miles Bryan, Peter Ballin on Rose and Patrick Boyd, Kelly Wessinger, Ariana Spuru, Dustin DeSoto, Denise Guerra, Noel King, come on, Avishai Artsy, Jolie Myers, Miranda Kennedy. We use music by Breakmaster Cylinder. 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
5: This is the BBC World Service, and after the news, the global story. A K-pop-style girl band called Cat's Eye has emerged from almost nowhere to become one of the biggest pop acts in the world. The band's been manufactured to sell K-pop's rigorous routines for the global market. But has the band's success revealed a darker side of the K-pop model to the world? Join me, Tristan Redman, in 2 minutes.
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6: BBC News with Chris Berrow. One of the world's richest football clubs, Manchester City, has been found guilty of dozens of breaches of financial rules, the vast majority of the 115 charges that had been brought against the club. Manchester City have denied any wrongdoing and are expected to appeal. Lebanon's Prime Minister has warned the UN General Assembly about the risk of creating a vacuum in the south if the upcoming withdrawal of the long-running UN peacekeeping mission isn't replaced with a new international force. The charity Save the Children has warned of growing abuse against young girls in the aftermath of Nepal's devastating landslide last month. It said girls displaced by the disaster are at risk of trafficking, violence and child marriage. Iran's foreign minister says his country has offered the United States a plan that would reopen the Strait of Hormuz to maritime navigation within 7 days. Abbas Araghchi said Tehran had passed the plan to Washington through Qatar. President Putin has said Russia is not preparing for any kind of military action against Europe. His remarks follow warnings by Western intelligence agencies that Moscow could potentially launch a limited attack on a NATO country within months. The Brazilian president, Luiz Inácio Lula da Silva, has announced a ban on online sports betting sites with immediate effect. The move, just days before presidential elections, reflects growing concern about households getting into debt as the billion-dollar betting industry is booming. Rescuers in the Greek capital Athens are working through the night to search the rubble of a collapsed building for survivors. 6 people are missing after an explosion in the 2-story building. The blast is thought to have been caused by a huge gas leak. 2 massive hurricanes called Polo and Nolo have developed in the Pacific Ocean, with one threatening Hawaii and the other heading for the west coast of northern Mexico. And that's the latest world news from the BBC.
5: The global girl group Cat's Eye kicked off its first world tour earlier this month, and our colleague Mark Savage went to check them out on the second night in London.
7: It was an assault on the senses. In every respect, the cheering for the band started an hour before they came on stage. They were playing their music videos, and so everybody was cheering for their favourite member. But even there were moments where they had an instructional video on how to put the batteries inside the light stick that you could buy at the merch stall, and people were cheering for that as well.
8: Cat's Eye is an attempt to see if K-pop can be replicated outside of South Korea, an effort by the biggest K-pop company in the world, HYBE, in collaboration with the major American record label, Geffen.
5: The group was formed through this reality TV show in which six members, including three Americans, beat out thousands of others from across the world. And in the 2 years since their debut single, Cat's Eye has built up a legion of fans.
7: In the seats where I am, because I'm very old and need to sit down during a concert, it was all kids and their parents. And those kids knew every dance move. They danced the entire show with them for 2 hours. Wow. So the venue was boiling hot by the end of it. But it was really, really interesting just to kind of experience what it's like, because, you know, in a very short space of time, they have become the biggest pop group in the world after their label mates, BTS.
8: Cat's Eye goes on tour here in the US next month, and all the concerts are sold out. This weekend, they're featured as the musical guest on the season premiere of Saturday Night Live.
5: But with fame comes notoriety. And as Cat's Eye's star has risen, the group has faced multiple controversies during its short time together. It's put an intense spotlight on the working standards of the K-pop industry. From the BBC, I'm Tristan Redman in London.
8: And I'm Asma Khalid in Washington, D.C. And today on The Global Story, can K-pop be replicated outside of South Korea?
5: Regular listeners to The Global Story might have heard Mark Savage, the BBC's music correspondent last week on our show, talking about Ed Sheeran and the Macklemore drama. As it turns out, we had to invite him back this week because he's also the BBC's top Cat's Eye expert.
7: Should we do the Cat's Eye Stats Eye?
8: Oh, let's do that.
7: They are one of the top 100 most streamed artists in the world on Spotify. They are in the top 10 on YouTube. They've 21 million followers on TikTok, 10 million on Instagram. They played Coachella Festival earlier this year. They were nominated for 2 Grammys and they performed at the Grammys. They really have kind of taken over the conversation in terms of pop music and that kind of very global pop music that they make, but also sits adjacent to the K-pop industry, which is really where they received all of their training.
5: What is K-pop, Mark?
7: Well, as the name suggests, it's pop music that comes from Korea. Uh-huh. And it's been through dozens of permutations over, you know, the last 20 years or so when it's really become a global commercial force. Obviously, the two bands that everybody knows are BTS and Blackpink, who are kind of hip-hop adjacent. But there is a huge variety of music within the entire K-pop industry. It just draws in influences from all over the world and synthesizes it into this kind of bizarre Frankenstein pop monster that is initially off-putting, but once you're tuned into it, I find it some of the most compelling and fascinating music being made right now.
5: Well, talking about the sounds, I have to lean into this fact because the lawyers will not allow us to play the music for rights reasons. So we are going to do an episode about Cat's Eye while we are not allowed to play their music. But you can tell us, Mark, what does their music sound like? And like, what makes a K-pop song exactly?
7: Well, one of the interesting things about Cat's Eye is seeing where a song will go, because they will fracture off into about 4 or 5 different directions that you can't predict at the start of the song.
8: This is where I'm like, this is not maybe for me. I had expected maybe more Golden, the very popular song that like all the kids have been listening to from K-pop Demon Hunters. I'm really going to date myself, but when I heard Girl Group, I kind of thought, ooh, maybe it's going to be like Spice Girls. Definitely wasn't that either. It was a lot of like repetition of the same word with a vibe that I could not place, like musical genre-wise, I could not place it at all.
7: No, and I think that's kind of their calling card, is that you don't know what you're going to get from one track to the next. You know, the early Cat's Eye stuff, songs like Touch and Debut, kind of lent onto US R&B and hip-hop tropes, but then it's a song like Gnarly. Gnarly is very, very aggressive and in your face, but then the single that came after that, Gabriella, which was co-written by Charlie XCX, is this beautiful kind of Spanish ballad that leans on the Venezuelan Cuban roots of Daniela, who's one of the chief singer dancers in the band. And I think one of the things that's tricky about Cat's Eye is that you could like 25% of what they do and absolutely hate the rest of it. And that's kind of something they've lent into as a band.
9: What about the origins of Cat's Eye? Because spoiler alert to our listeners, they did not meet in school and play their first songs together in a garage. So how did they come together, Mark? What's the story?
7: Yeah, the origin story of Cat's Eye is really interesting because they are a joint project. On one side, you've got HYBE, who are one of the biggest entertainment companies in South Korea. They're responsible for BTS. And then on the other side, you have Geffen, one of the biggest, most storied record labels in America. They have Olivia Rodrigo and Guns N' Roses on their books. And those two companies decided that you could apply the K-pop model to a group that would appeal to a Western audience. They held auditions and they scouted talent. 120,000 people applied. 20 of them were selected to take part in a reality show that went out on YouTube that was called The Debut Dream Academy.
10: Hi, my name is Daniela. I'm 19 years old and I'm from Atlanta, Georgia.
11: Hello, my name is Yunche. I'm 15 years old and I'm from Korea.
12: Hi, I'm Megan. I'm 17 years old and I'm Chinese American from Honolulu, Hawaii.
7: There's a Netflix documentary that follows some of this process.
13: The girls know that they can be eliminated at any moment for any reason.
14: I think everyone is a threat.
7: It kind of followed them over a two-year boot camp where they were put through classes in dancing, in singing, in learning foreign languages, and they were ranked pretty brutally by the executives at the record label.
15: In the very beginning, the hits were there, but it looks really elementary and basic. We tell you this all the time, but you can be so much better.
7: And you can see just how Machiavellian some of the decisions behind these sorts of groups can be. But from that process, there was eventually a public vote.
16: Believe in yourself, guys. Give it up for your new global girl group, Cat's Eye!
7: 6 members were chosen. Daniela, as I said, is Venezuelan-Cuban-American. Lara Raj, who is the main singer, she is of Indian and Sri Lankan descent. Megan is Chinese-Singaporean-American. Sofia Laforteza is from Manila in the Philippines. Yunchae Jong is the Seoul Korean member from Seoul. And then there's Manon Bannerman, who's Ghanaian-Italian and was raised in Zurich in Switzerland. And they recorded their debut EP in August 2024, and the Cat's Eye story has progressed from there.
9: Do you know what this reminds me of, Asma? It reminds me of the auditioning process that you and I went through to
8: become the host of Global Story. Except the public didn't vote on us, you know.
9: The public didn't vote on us, but there was definitely some Machiavellian intervention going on, I'm sure. Was there public criticism of how it played out?
7: There definitely was a lot of commentary online and in the press. I mean, just to give you some examples, there was a moment when all of the girls were asked anonymously to select which other 5 of the trainees they wanted to end up in a group with.
17: It's like you want to choose your friends and who you're close to, but you also have to be like smart.
18: We're not forming a friend group. We're forming a girl group.
7: And then out of the blue, the producers just told everybody who everybody else had selected. And so there were some girls that were not chosen at all. And it completely destroyed the dynamics between people. It affected their personal relationships. It really put them under a lot of pressure. And then just the K-pop system can be quite brutal. In the documentary about Cat's Eye, you see scenes where they've been rehearsing for 2 or 3 days to perfect one routine. And somebody says to them, "That's terrible. It's got to look like one person walking down the stairs, not 6 girls falling down the stairs." And you can see on their faces just how heartbroken they are. And of course, that's showbiz. You know, people get criticism all the time. And that's one of the tools that choreographers use for right or wrong in order to whip people into shape. But I do think the documentary exposed a lot of that in a way that helped people relate to the band and to root for them when they finally became public property.
8: How is this different from the sort of genre of music entertainment competition that we've become accustomed to, like American Idol or The Voice? I mean, obviously it sounds more high pressure and high stakes, perhaps to some degree, but there's been this culture of music competition that's made really good TV, and the public consumes it, the public likes it.
9: But also, Asma, you know, like Simon Cowell, who we all remember from those shows, was known for being...
8: He's tough.
9: Tough.
7: He was a pantomime villain in a lot of ways, but I think the words that he said on TV 20 years ago probably wouldn't cut it now. There's been a big reckoning in the Western pop industry about the way artists are treated, particularly on reality shows, but also just generally, you know, the amount of work that you're expected to do, especially as a pop act, who often have to get up first thing in the morning and be on breakfast TV and give a concert at 9 o'clock that night. And the cycle continues day after day after day. It's relentless, and you never get any let up. But I think certainly that documentary, to me, exposed some tactics that would be frowned upon in the modern Western pop industry. And I'm only talking about in the last 5 years or so, when there has been a big reckoning over mental health. And I do have to say, you know, to the credit of Hybe and Geffen, you see in the Netflix documentary that the members of Cat's Eye and the people who didn't make it into Cat's Eye all had access to mental health support and psychiatrists throughout the training process.
9: What has been the response of Hybe and Geffen to some of the public criticism about the way the contestants are treated on the show?
7: Nothing that I'm aware of. Mm. And, you know, a lot of these companies tend not to make public statements about controversy like this. They often see it as fueling the fire if you start responding to fan criticisms.
8: So this group, Cat's Eye, is formed in 2023. And it sounds like in the span of just the last couple of years, they have become enormously popular. Can you chart how that happened?
7: It was very, very quick. I mean, they released their debut EP late 2024. It had a breakout single on it called Touch, but they followed that up with a song in early 25 called Gnarly, which, it is teeth-gratingly catchy. It is the sort of song where the first time you hear it, you think, this is possibly an atrocity against music, a war crime of pop. And then you think, but maybe I'll listen to it again. And by the third or fourth listen, I was just like, I was hooked. I thought, this is insanely good. It is so different to everything else. And that really set them up for a big year, because it kind of had a week of absolute hatred online. And then the same reaction I had, everybody went, oh no, this is good, and it's going to be in the charts. One of the other things Cat's Eye have been accused of, and it's an accusation that holds some water, is that their music is meme music. And so it exists to be clipped up into 20-second sound bites that will pop up on your feed over and over again with everybody doing the choreography, and they are niggling little earworms. And I think that is part of what has made them popular, is that these little clips, they pop up on your feed forever and ever and ever. Once the algorithm thinks you're interested, it won't let go. And very soon after that, they were asked to do an advert for Gap for their denim range, and they had a day to rehearse it, and it has some of the most intricate and impressive choreography you will ever see.
8: They had a day to rehearse that ad. It is incredibly synchronized dance moves.
7: It is, and that advert went incredibly viral.
19: This has been one of the best things I've seen all year.
20: It was addicting. Those girls are ethereal.
21: Judging by everyone's FYPs, people are obsessed.
7: That doubled sales of denim at Gap.
22: Feel the love for Cat's Eye! Welcome, oh my God.
7: And a couple of weeks later, they were nominated for 2 Grammy Awards.
23: I gotta say, you performed at the Grammys last weekend. I gotta say, you stole the show. I don't care. You were unbelievable!
7: And that was kind of the peak of everybody going, wow, this band has arrived.
24: Hello, my name is Maxine. I'm 8
0: years old and I have cat's eye.
9: So my daughter, Maxine, aged 8.
1: Maxine, what did you spend most of the summer doing?
0: Practicing.
1: Practicing.
0: K-pop is sort of a special dance because it's quick. It's yeah. hard to learn.
1: Yeah.
0: And also, there are lots of specific dance moves to learn.
1: Which is your favorite Cat's Eye song?
0: Probably a song called Animal, which I also know the dance to.
9: Maxine has been asking me for 2 weeks now since I told her we were going to do an episode about Cat's Eye. She says, are you going to interview them? And I think I have to tell her that that is not going to happen, but you have interviewed them.
7: Cat's Eye.
3: Hello.
7: Hello. Aloha. Annyeong haseyo.
3: Oh, what the heck?
7: Vanukan etesen. Grutse. Guten Tag. This was last November. How many languages do you guys speak altogether?
3: Altogether? Okay,
4: fluently so
3: English,
4: Korean.
3: English, Korean, English, Tagalog, Spanish,
4: fluently,
3: it's like fluently, different, it's like
7: fluently. Yes.
9: What was that actually like? What's it like, the K-pop vibe?
7: Do you know what? In my experience of interviewing K-pop bands, it can be quite tricky because it's very controlled. They want you to submit questions in advance, which is something that the BBC does not do. And they're very media trained. You know, part of that boot camp experience is knowing how to handle difficult questions from the media. I will say there were no stipulations on the Cat's Eye interview. There was nothing that was off limits. They volunteered stuff that I never thought they would.
24: I think as time goes on, the stakes just get higher and higher. And like pressure from 360 all sides becomes more like heavy and intense.
7: They talked about the death threats that they'd received.
24: I try to tell myself sometimes that I'm like, it doesn't matter. And like what people say doesn't matter, but we're humans. And like if 1,000 people are like sending death threats, it's like jarring.
7: The strange things that fans write.
24: Sometimes on the internet, like we'll get like lettered grading.
3: Yeah.
7: It's like a
24: constant
7: exam.
24: Comparison yeah. between all of us. Based on like how pretty we are,
3: yeah.
24: our singing skill, dancing skill, and then like they'll like rank it up and give us like a percentage and like then rank
3: it's
24: us.
3: Insane.
24: To me, I think that that's so like dystopian.
7: A lot of pop bands, a lot of what you would consider more edgy pop bands aren't as willing to talk as that. Mm. They were very engaged with the process. And I think partly because the way that the media landscape works now, there aren't many places to sit down and do a serious interview. You're more likely to be doing a stunt, eating hot wings or, you know, ranking pub snacks. And so to actually ask them about the work, they kind of switched on.
24: I really want us to have a song about the internet, but in a way where it's like, it's a universal experience that women go through. Like, we're always getting compared to each other.
7: I will say, however, in a sign at that point that they were already very tired of the treadmill, they'd just come from a day of promo in Paris, and Megan, bless her, I think fell asleep twice during the half an hour that we
8: were talking
7: to.
8: Are you serious? Wait, Mark, you were sitting face to face with them?
7: Yes, that's right.
8: Wow.
9: And she visibly just slumped in her chair and fell asleep?
7: Yeah, it was a bit of a Donald Trump moment.
8: I don't know that I've ever had someone face to face fall asleep during an interview.
9: How did you take that?
8: Wow,
9: at the
8: how
9: time,
8: did
9: Mark?
8: You take that, Mark?
7: I felt for them because, you know, a long day of filming following a long night of promotion with a concert to rehearse for the next day, my heart just went out to her, really. And I thought, we'll cut around this. It's not fair to, you know,
9: let he or she who has not had a little snoozle in the afternoon cast the first stone, I would say, Mark.
7: Exactly. I'll call it a siesta.
9: Yes, exactly.
8: So, Mark, when you interviewed the girls, there were six of them, all six members, and this
7: That's
8: was
7: right.
8: in November of 2025. But, you know, I've seen some of the coverage about how things have begun to crack. And in London now, there were only four of them on tour, on stage.
7: That's right.
8: What happened?
7: So in February this year, 2026, Manon took a temporary hiatus from the band, saying she wanted to focus on her health and well-being. And Manon is the only black member of the band. She was very quickly singled out for criticism. I don't think it helped that in the Netflix documentary, there was a storyline where she was presented as less committed and perhaps lazy, which of course is a very negative stereotype that fed into some of that online hatred. Last year when I interviewed them, she told me that not only had she received death threats, but they'd also targeted her family.
9: Oh, wow.
8: That's really sad to hear.
7: But it's 7 months later, and we haven't really had any news or updates. She did say in April that she'd been having positive conversations with HYBE and Geffen, the two labels behind the band. But it's been very mysterious. And then in August, quite separately, Sophia, who is technically the band leader, she said she was also going on hiatus. She was going to miss the band's first date on the world tour in the UK and Europe. And her mother, Carla, has been kind of very open to talking to the media. She just said that she felt the management were looking after the band very well and that they had given her a break in order to allow her to come back with a positive attitude and full of health. And Sophia quite openly said in her statement when she took a break, you can't pour from an empty cup. So she's admitting, you know, that the relentless schedule of being in this band, flying internationally all the time, performing every day, has taken its toll. And kind of by design, K-pop bands can struggle on without a member or two members because they're almost like Lego bricks, you know, or a Jenga tower. You can take one or two out and put them back in and things will keep going. Mm. So it's something that the Western audience is being exposed to for the first time because we expect our bands to be together all the time. And if somebody's sick, then the whole concert gets cancelled. In the K-pop machine, there's kind of an expectation that the band will continue without one of their members until they are ready to return.
9: Is the K-pop model just unsustainable for individuals, or is it the whole thing just such a juggernaut that it'll just carry on?
7: I mean, I think in the last couple of years, we've seen the beginning of that reckoning that I've said the Western pop industry has had. You'll have heard the story of the band New Jeans, perhaps, who were also on HYBE Records. Their manager, who'd been their creative director, was sacked. And they kind of went rogue and set up a burner YouTube account and said, well, we're not going to continue promoting our band until this woman is reinstated. They then took it to a tribunal. One of the members appeared in front of the South Korean parliament to talk about unfair work practices. But ultimately, their case fell apart and the band have essentially been forced to get back together, minus one of the members, and are expected to resume their promotional activities later this year. But there is definitely a sign that people are pushing back against some of the control that is exerted upon these young women and men.
9: Okay.
8: Mark, you said something earlier that to me was really thought-provoking, and that is that these girls are seen as kind of Jenga blocks or Legos, that they are in some ways expendable. And I think there's something really provocative about how this type of music and maybe this K-pop genre can be kind of a natural fit for capitalist music culture that we have here in the US. And that is that, look, they have ultimately penetrated the global market. They've certainly penetrated the US market. And I'm curious what you make of whether they have like cracked the code of how you just make music in a really profitable way. Because if these girls do burn out, it seems like they believe they could just replicate the model in 2 years with different women.
7: I mean, I think that is probably what some of the executives at these companies think. There is currently a band being put together from some of the other 16 people who didn't make it into Cat's Eye. The industry is incredibly streamlined, incredibly focused on achieving commercial success. Mm-hmm. I do think that really in any of these scenarios, the profitability doesn't come straight away. And so it's only when they've built up a head of steam and are consistently selling out concerts and consistently releasing new music that you get a return on that investment. So for a band to burn out in the first 2 years is not what anybody wants. Mm. And I think that's why these hiatuses are encouraged or tolerated, because you need the band to be healthy and to be engaged in what they're doing in order for it to be a success in the long term. I mean, the only thing I would say is that they have dragged along some of their label mates with them. So there was a song earlier this year that was a collaboration between Cat's Eye and Le Sserafim and Islet, all from Hybe labels, all of whom have been on the receiving end of incredible hatred online for various reasons. And it is a clap back to all of the haters saying, we have survived and thrived because of the hate that you gave us. As a result of Cat's Eye collaborating with these two bands, their streaming numbers went up. And so a rising tide helps all boats, right? So I think it's probably a good thing, because it's making fans pay attention to K-pop that wouldn't have before. But whether or not Cat's Eye are an outlier or a signal of things to come, I think we're yet to find out.
8: Mark, it's been such a joy speaking with you. Thank you for taking the time.
9: Thank you so much, Mark. It's been great.
7: Thank you for having me. This has been fun.
8: That was Mark Savage, the BBC's music correspondent. And just a quick note that we did contact Hybe and Geffen Records about the issues raised in this podcast, but they did not get back to us with a response.
9: And that's it from us for today. A reminder that if you enjoyed the show, you can always find more from us if you subscribe to The Global Story as a podcast on bbc.com or wherever you listen.
8: And thanks as always for spending some time with us. We hope you all have a very relaxing weekend, and we'll talk to you again on Monday.
9: Cheerio.
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10: Live from NPR News in Washington, I'm Ryland Barton. The Trump administration appears to be expanding its campaign of taxpayer-funded TV ads promoting President Trump. The White House describes these as public service announcements, but lawmakers from both parties have criticized them as propaganda. The White House defends the ads as educational and patriotic. The number of U.S. troops who have died or been wounded in the Iran war continues to rise. NPR's Quil Lawrence reports 19 service members have died and 861 wounded.
25: 18 U.S. troops have died in combat since the war began in February, and this week the Army announced an additional officer died, not in combat, after she fell ill on a flight toward the region. The number of wounded in action has also crept up, including a number of traumatic brain injuries that can take weeks to diagnose. The Pentagon has said that most of the wounded have been able to return to duty. The strain of long deployments is also taking a toll. While President Trump initially and repeatedly said the war would be over in days or weeks, it has included a record-breaking 9 months at sea for the Abraham Lincoln Carrier Group, which is now en route home. The Navy confirmed this week that at least 8 sailors attempted suicide during that tour. Quill Lawrence, NPR News.
10: The Supreme Court is allowing states to resume using a controversial federal tool to check voter eligibility before the November elections. A lower court had blocked the use of the Systematic Alien Verification for Entitlements, or SAVE, program.